0: time ever, it started to actually hit parts of town that it hadn't hit before. And the town got some of it, but it was so bad here out on our farms and for our workers and for everybody, even my business, that it was just like, this is unbearable now. You know, I shouldn't open up my trash can and see millions of maggots.
1: Woodman also points to soil studies conducted in 2017 and 2018 by the University of Arizona and the Yuma Pest Abatement District. He says the findings raise questions about the source of the problem.
0: And, you know, the overwhelming evidence, the scientific evidence, says that it is coming from south of 19th.
1: When Tyler says it, he is referring to the flies and odors he associates with biosolids applied south of 19th Avenue. Woodman's central demand is straightforward. Testing of the soil.
0: Why can't we get some additional scrutiny to see if we really are poisoning ourselves? And that's kind of my whole argument, is no one has came out conclusively and said, yes, everybody is safe, or no, everybody is not safe.
1: This is part two of The Cost of Waste, a closer look at the people living with the possible consequences, the workers defending their livelihoods, and the unanswered questions surrounding health. Tyler Woodman is asking for independent testing to determine what is in the soil and whether residents are being exposed to something harmful.
0: It's like an elephant walk, you know, of semi-trucks full of feces, sewage byproduct.
1: But exposure may not only happen through the soil. It could also involve dust. To understand the possible respiratory concerns, I spoke with Dr. Juanita Mora, an allergist and immunologist and a national medical spokesperson for the American Lung Association.
2: So when we're talking the biosolids and respiratory health, so they basically go in through the nose, through the eyes as well too. So a lot of people get irritated eyes, burning eyes. It goes in through the nose, causing nasal congestion. As it goes down the actual respiratory tract, goes down to the lungs, also causing a lot of phlegm buildup within the lungs, so irritation of the airways.
1: According to USA Facts, 24% of Yuma's population is underage, while approximately 46,900 residents are 62 or older. Dr. Mora says that children and older adults may be especially vulnerable. Hey, if you'd like to continue listening to this story, go to kawc.org.
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11: And I'm Melissa Nadworny. 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
3: It's going to be breezy in Yuma La Paz counties this evening with a low around 83 in Yuma, sunny tomorrow with a high near 105. Mostly clear in Parker tonight with low around 82, sunny tomorrow with a high near 104, and mostly clear in Quartzsite this evening with a low around 82, sunny tomorrow with a high near 105.
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6: In New York, I'm Sabri Benishore, in for Kai Rizdal. It is Friday, September 11th. Good to have you along. So the big news, the big economic news this morning is that inflation got worse in August. We went from prices increasing by just 0.1% in July to 0.4% increase in August. And even if you take gas and food out of the picture, prices still increased more quickly in August. And now the Federal Reserve has to figure out what it's gonna do about it. So let's get into that and the week's other news with Sudeep Reddy, who's at MS Now, and Kate Davidson, who's at Bloomberg. Hello.
7: Hi, Sabrina.
8: Hi. Hello.
6: So I want to just read you this comment from an inflation analyst I follow, Omer Sharif. He says, "For the Fed, it is time to put up or shut up. You cannot give a speech like you did at Jackson Hole and not support a rate hike at the next meeting. You will either have to back up those words or end up as the boy who cried wolf." Kate, thoughts?
8: Yeah, we put that one high up in our story for sure about the implications for the Fed. I think it's right. It's pretty succinct. I mean, so what did we hear from Kevin Warsh in Jackson Hole? He gave a much more, decisive speech. Traders, investors were really looking for him to go a little bit further, not just saying, yeah, we're going to rein in inflation, we're going to get it under control, but really to make clear that they're willing to raise rates. And so he did that. He essentially said that the Fed would have work to do if it couldn't be confident that underlying inflation was moving toward the Fed's goal of 2%. And he also said at sufficient speed. So in other words, they're not going to wait around a long time. They want to see it improving quickly. And so you certainly did not see that in any of the inflation data this week. The Fed is going to meet for 2 days next week, and they have a decision to make. And so I think we heard from a lot of economists today, and certainly the market reaction seemed to agree that it will be difficult to justify holding rates steady next week based on what we've heard from Warsh and others, that if inflation doesn't get better, they have to raise rates.
9: Mm-hmm. If a lot of the inflation that we are seeing is either directly from gas and diesel prices or indirectly in the sectors that use gas or diesel or fuel, what can raising interest rates do about that kind of inflation, Sudeep?
7: You know, we're in this very strange moment where inflation is obviously elevated. It's been elevated for many years. It is becoming a credibility problem for the Fed and a credibility problem in markets. There are plenty of investors in the bond market who are wondering whether the Fed is ever going to take action against inflation. So there's a credibility issue at stake here. And I think one reason we saw some surprising market reaction right out of the CPI report this morning, even though we knew it was going to lead to a Fed rate hike, was at least there is some certainty here. The bond traders are just like us. They want to know what's going to happen next. They want to feel comforted that somebody actually has their hands firmly on the steering wheel. And so there's something to be said there. Obviously, the fact that so much of this is coming due to energy is the core of the argument on the other side. That's certainly what Scott Bessent, the Treasury Secretary, is making, and what lots of people in the Trump administration want to make, that just like, wait this out, don't overreact. You're going to constrain demand across the economy. But there's no sign that higher interest rates are actually really holding back the economy at large. Obviously, certain sectors will get hit by it.
9: Yeah. You mentioned bond yields. They have been rising, which translation into plain English is, you know, investors are a little more anxious, whether it's about inflation or government's borrowing too much. And we care because bond yields affect the cost of borrowing for the government and for everybody else. How concerned are you about the bond market?
8: Well, I can take that one, Sabri. I mean, I think that there certainly is a lot of angst. And I mean, as journalists who follow this, we're keeping a very close eye on it. A big part of the conversation now is whether the 10-year yield, which does affect and filter through to a lot of consumer borrowing costs, could that hit 5%? It's not that 5% in and of itself is significant, but it's an important psychological threshold that I think would just add to the worries here. And I think ultimately, when we think about what can be done about this, what can the government do about it? Scott Bessent, the Treasury Secretary, has been trying to intervene and keep a lid on things, but he really has limited influence over the kinds of things that are driving up yields right now, which are really, as you said, of the things you mentioned, inflation and the government's growing debt load. So we've heard him talk about this idea that they're going to release some kind of fiscal consolidation plan. And I think the hope was that by talking about that, signaling that, he would offer some reassurance to investors. But then we heard his boss, Donald Trump, come out this week and say, actually, if you vote for Republicans in the midterm election, we'll send $5,000 checks to everybody. So, this mm-hmm. is a plan that would cost well over $1 trillion. Investors are not really buying it. They're kind of seeing through this, and I think that they are they're not convinced that there is some big plan in the works to rein in debt costs. So until you can really address those underlying factors, yields are going to continue to be a problem. And then, of course, the war in Iran as well, pushing up oil prices or putting pressure on that.
9: Yeah. OK, I have a question about this, the buying back bonds thing that the Treasury has been doing. The Treasury is buying back bonds to try and maybe bring down yields, a.k.a. interest rates. Meanwhile, the Fed is poised to maybe raise them. Is it just me, or is that not crazy that one part of the government is trying to lower rates while the other is trying to maybe raise them?
7: I think what we're going to see here is really just a lot of a debate within markets about whether Treasury can accomplish anything in what it's doing. The idea of a Treasury buyback in such a huge market like this, when you've got $40 trillion in debt and $2 trillion in deficits, raises a lot of questions. And the staying power here raises lots of questions as well. The Fed is obviously the big player in all of this. And when the Fed decides that it wants to do something, then markets will pay attention. And until that happens, and unless that happens, you're going to see probably a little bit of noise there moving in the direction of some type of intervention, but it's hard for anybody in the markets to take it all that seriously until the Fed really gets involved and makes its intentions known. So that's the one to watch, and we'll be able to watch it next week.
9: Sudeep Reddy at MS Now and Kate Davidson at Bloomberg, thank you guys so much. Hope you have a great weekend.
7: Thanks.
8: Thank you.
9: Wall Street today, pretty chipper. We'll have the details when we do the numbers.

0: So, inflation. It's high and we don't like it. The only way for a regular person to stay ahead of it is, unfortunately, to make more money. And surprise, the Labor Department says wage gains did not keep up with inflation over the past 12 months. So if you take inflation into account, the average American's real hourly earnings actually went down by 0.3% over the past year. On the bright side, we are still spending, because we have to, which is good for the economy. So at least there's that. Marketplace's Nancy Marshall Genzer reports on how consumers are managing to do this.
1: Real hourly pay has been on a downward trend for a while. Breon Williams is chief economist at Groundwork Collaborative, a progressive think tank.
2: So you have real hourly pay that's either been flat or falling. At this point, about 5 straight months now, from April through now.
1: Some consumers are trying to make up for that by showing up more at work. The Labor Department says the average work week increased 0.6% in the 12 months leading up to August. Williams says if the extra hours on the job aren't enough, workers have to dip into their savings to get by. He says at the beginning of last year, the savings rate was around 5%.
2: We're now at 3%.
1: More and more 20-somethings are trying to save by living with mom and dad, says Sarah Estep, an economist at the Center for American Progress.
3: That number reached nearly 50% this year.
1: Estep is also worried about apps that offer cash advances, kind of like payday loans, and the possible fees and fines on these apps.
3: And it's not really clear up front whether or not, if you're late on the payment, how that's going to affect you.
1: Estep says consumers of all ages are borrowing more to get by, using buy now, pay later, or credit cards. Aditya Bhave heads U.S. economics at B of A Global Research. He's been watching credit card payments that are 90 days late or more.
4: This number has been generally trending up since late 2022, so for about 4 years now.
1: But Bhave thinks delinquencies have reached their peak and will now stay steady or even fall. He thinks consumers will be okay. They're incredibly resilient, he says. Still, he has his eye on gas prices. If they edge up toward $5 a gallon, he'll be more concerned. I'm Nancy Marshall Genzer for Marketplace.

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1: It's going to be breezy in Yuma, La Paz counties this evening with a low around 83 in Yuma, sunny tomorrow with a high near 105. Mostly clear in Parker tonight with low around 82, sunny tomorrow with a high near 104, and mostly clear in Quartzsite this evening with a low around 82, sunny tomorrow with a high near 105.
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1: Welcome to Yuma Edition. I'm Alexandra. Coming up today, me and Carmen are covering today's local headlines, plus our special guest, Crystal Bedoya, a San Luis native living with MS. 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

0: Hello and welcome back to Yuma Edition. I'm Carmen Marcus, and with us this morning is Crystal Bedoya. Crystal, thank you so much for being here. How are you feeling?
1: I'm really excited, and thank you so much for inviting me. It's a thrill to be here, and just walking around the grounds at AWC is just wild.
0: Yeah. Did you come here?
1: I actually did a program here called Upward Bound through high school. Okay. And it quite literally changed my life. That was the reason why I went to college. And I am always telling younger children that they should join it because it's amazing.
0: Yes.
1: Very supportive.
2: Crystal, are you a San Luis native?
1: I am a San Luis native, yeah. San Luis Río Colorado.
2: Okay. Mm-hmm. And then I know you from, like, the news world when I was at KYMA.
1: Yes. Oh, my God. I feel like it's been such a long time since that happened, like, such a different season. But I'm just so happy to be here and be back in the community because I love Yuma.
0: Well, you know, one of the reasons we invited you was because you're such a strong advocate for MS and you share your experience and you've been on like MSNBC and Vogue and you're all over the place sharing your experience. And I think it's so valuable. So tell me a bit about, you know, when you found out about your diagnosis.
1: Yeah, so it actually started when I was 11 years old. Me and my sister were walking home from school, and my sister is 4 years younger than me, so she was a tiny, tiny little kid. And I was sharing with her that I just started feeling like my right arm and right leg were going numb. And obviously, we experienced that before, right? When, like, your limb falls asleep, but then you immediately start to shake it off so that, like, you could start feeling sensation. Well, mine never came back. And I just felt like it was getting worse, like, with time passing. And so I finally told my mom, like, this is kind of scary, you know, like, I don't know what's happening. And through a misdiagnosis here at a local hospital, my parents decided to take me to a hospital in Phoenix. And that's where I officially got my multiple sclerosis diagnosis.
0: Can you share, like, what MS is and what it means for people that haven't heard a bit about it?
1: Yeah, of course. So MS is a neurological condition that impacts the central nervous system. And the way that it can impact it is honestly very different compared to every single person. So for me, it affected the way that I walk, the way that I see. At one point, my speech was also impacted, and I can share with you guys that the worst relapse that I've experienced that was so severe, I was paralyzed from the neck down. I was 12, 13 years old, and I had to be at the hospital for almost 3 months so that I could regain my mobility and just be more independent. And it was definitely not easy, but with the support of my mom, who was literally with me those 3 months, I felt terrible, but I wouldn't let her leave the hospital just because I was a child and I didn't know what was going on. And I can honestly say that I was able to grow and leave that very dark point in my life because of my mom.
0: That's beautiful. What has your experience been with the healthcare and the diagnostic process of things?
1: I mean, it's been very challenging. Unfortunately, I have faced a lot of medical gaslighting, doctors that are just not supportive. Going through the whole healthcare system here in the U.S. is so complicated and so disheartening. I mean, I've had MS now for 21 years, and I'm still fighting with health insurance. I'm still fighting with pharmacies, with doctors that won't be in my corner, even though I'm, like, literally fighting tooth and nail just to get proper access to care. And obviously, with the challenge of having two Spanish-speaking immigrant parents, I took on that role as soon as I was diagnosed. Like, I'm going to have to be the translator, interpreter. So there I was trying to figure out my own diagnosis, but also having that responsibility. I need to know what everything is going on so that they understand it too.
0: Wow. How does MS affect your daily life? Like, how does a day in the life of Crystal look like?
1: Well, it's always an adventure. I can honestly say that the symptoms that honestly impact me the most are chronic fatigue, brain fog. I also deal with nerve pain, which is caused by the lesions that were left in my brain. So I want to compare it as if someone were to pour gasoline down like your legs and like your back and just lit you on fire. So it's a very painful experience. And obviously you see me smiling and you see me excited, but having to deal with chronic pain on a day-to-day basis is hard. And I think that when talking about disability, like, we can't really assume that someone is okay just because they look okay. Like, just because I don't look sick, it doesn't mean that I'm not struggling and fighting for my life.
2: Wow. Yeah. Can we talk a little bit about the advocacy you've done? And let's start with that article that you were in for, what is it, British Vogue. How did that come about?
1: Honestly, I still can't believe that that happened. And I can honestly say it felt like it was sent to me as a blessing, which, let me explain that. So I had a pug. His name was Pumbaa. And I had had him for almost 15 years. And the day that I had to go get my infusion for my Ocrevus medication for my MS, I had to leave because I would usually commute to Phoenix from San Luis or to Tucson. So I just left really early. I knew that he was looking a little sad, but I just didn't really understand what was happening. I was in the infusion for almost 12 hours because it started like really early in the day, and I left like once like they were done with the day. Like I saw the nurses change shifts. That's when I knew that this had been the longest infusion that I had ever had in my life. But unfortunately, he passed away while I was getting the medication.
0: And sorry.
1: I know. He was a great little dog. He followed me everywhere. Mm-hmm. When I was relearning how to walk, he was always by my side, and he was the love of my life. Mm-hmm. But yeah, he was a week away from turning 15, and obviously my family, like, they knew that that was going to affect me emotionally, so they waited until they actually told me as I was recovering from my infusion. But then I got that email from British Vogue literally a couple weeks following that, and I was like, I don't know, this feels like kind of like a sign. And I know that sounds really corny, but I believe in that, you know, like manifestation, and just this is a sign from, like, this is meant to be. And I wrote the answers for the article in a parking lot with my cousin. And soon after, it was published. And wow. I was like, what the heck is going on? And obviously, my aspirations when I was younger, obviously, I know that you guys know, but in rom-coms, right, you see the leading lady being a part of, like, a magazine, and she's an editor or a writer. I always aspired for that. And unfortunately, with digital media, now that has very much changed. No one really reads magazines, but I do. But it just still feels so surreal. Like, I read these magazines as a teenager, and never in a million years did I think that I would be in it, being featured and talking about
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4: From KAWC News, I'm Cisco Stargazer. Arizona remains under a court order to overhaul how it funds public school facilities. A Maricopa County judge ruled the current system unconstitutional and gave the state 8 months to establish a new system. That placed the deadline in early November, but Senate President Warren Peterson and House Speaker Steve Montenegro are still fighting that ruling on appeal. During a Yuma visit Tuesday, Peterson told KAWC the dispute is fundamentally about separation of powers.
5: The reason why we have been appealing that is because the legislature is the proper branch of government that is supposed to handle all appropriations. So all your spending is supposed to happen there. It's not the judicial branch.
4: The judge did not order lawmakers to spend a specific amount, but did require the state to create a constitutional funding system. That leaves Arizona approaching an early November deadline to fix the system, while legislative leaders continue challenging the ruling. From KAWC News, I'm Cisco Stargazer.
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7: For KAWC News, this is Carmen Marquez. It's a quarter past 8 in the morning, and the temperature is already climbing towards 94 degrees. After all, Yuma, Arizona is the sunniest place on Earth. I arrive at the Lemon Grove, where Tyler Woodman is waiting at the door.
8: Hey, Carmen. Come on in.
7: Woodman is the owner of the Lemon Grove and Grove 95, vice president of Yuma Mesa Food Growers Association, board member of the Arizona Research Citrus Council for the governor's office, and one of the most visible voices in Yuma County's growing debate over biosolids. Tyler says his public work began with curiosity about how things work.
8: I truly find life interesting. I see a soda machine, the soda fountain at a gas station. I kind of wonder how that works. That's kind of like what I try to do with my page, is I explain Yuma. I explain Yuma's history. I explain Yuma's importance.
7: But more recently, Woodman has used that platform to document what he describes as persistent odors, enormous fly populations, and the movement of biosolids onto nearby state trust land.
8: The last couple of years, for the first time ever, it started to actually hit parts of town that it hadn't hit before. And the town got some of it, but it was so bad here out on our farms and for our workers and for everybody, even my business, that it was just like, this is unbearable now. You know, I shouldn't open up my trash can and see millions of maggots.
7: Woodman also points to soil studies conducted in 2017 and 2018 by the University of Arizona and the Yuma Pest Abatement District. He says the findings raise questions about the source of the problem.
8: And, you know, the overwhelming evidence, the scientific evidence says that it is coming from south of 19th.
7: When Tyler says it, he is referring to the flies and odors he associates with biosolids applied south of 19th Avenue. Woodman's central demand is straightforward. Testing of the soil.
8: Why can't we get some additional scrutiny to see if we really are poisoning ourselves? And that's kind of my whole argument, is no one has came out conclusively and said, yes, everybody is safe, or no, everybody is not safe.
7: This is part two of The Cost of Waste, a closer look at the people living with the possible consequences, the workers defending their livelihoods, and the unanswered questions surrounding health. Tyler Woodman is asking for independent testing to determine what is in the soil and whether residents are being exposed to something harmful.
8: It's like an elephant walk, you know, of semi-trucks full of feces, a sewage byproduct.
7: But exposure may not only happen through the soil. It could also involve dust. To understand the possible respiratory concerns, I spoke with Dr. Juanita Mora, an allergist and immunologist and a national medical spokesperson for the American Lung Association.
9: So when we're talking the biosolids and respiratory health, so they basically go in through the nose, through the eyes as well too. So a lot of people get irritated eyes, burning eyes. It goes in through the nose, causing nasal congestion. As it goes down the actual respiratory tract, goes down to the lungs, also causing a lot of phlegm buildup within the lungs, so irritation of the airways.
7: According to USA Facts, 24% of Yuma's population is underage, while approximately 46,900 residents are 62 or older. Dr. Mora says that children and older adults may be especially vulnerable. Hey, if you'd like to continue listening to this story, go to kawc.org. Good morning, Yuma Edition. We're here with Crystal Bedoya and Rosalinda Bedoya. Alex is here too. And we're continuing this conversation online because it's so interesting. And because mi amiga, Crystal Bedoya, she came in a little bit late. So
10: yeah, I'm so sorry.
7: No, but we totally understand that. Like, AWC, you can get lost. You can definitely get lost.
10: Un poquito lejos.
7: But thank you for coming out all the way from San Luis. Crystal Bedoya is an advocate for MS, and she, I love that you're blogging and you're influencing online and you're teaching girls that they're not their diagnosis, like you said.
10: Yeah.
7: So, Rosalinda, yo quisiera escuchar
0: acerca de cómo ha sido la experiencia de vivir con su hija teniendo esclerosis múltiple.
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2: Sí, sí. Ajá. Claro.
1: Crystal, what message or what advice would you give to anyone who has been recently diagnosed?
3: That your life isn't over, even though you've received such a colossal and life-changing diagnosis. I feel like in the beginning, I won't lie to you, and obviously we're all human, but I struggled a lot. Like, I felt very lost, obviously very frustrated, and just obviously always asking myself the same question, like, why me? Why did it happen to me? None of my family members have MS. This is the first time that we had ever heard about something like this. So I was angry. But I just decided that I wanted to keep fighting and I wanted to make my dreams come true, because I've always said this, I'm a dreamer, and when I get my head onto something, I make it happen. And so even with college, no one in my family went to college. And even being in this campus at AWC, I had hope and I saw a future. And I mean, I will always shout out Outward Bound, because they changed my life. Terry Shove and Elizabeth Madrigal, both of them are just extraordinary people, and they help so many children in this community. But I made it happen. I went to college. I was the first one to graduate college, and I wanted my career in journalism. I made that happen. And I've also throughout the years learned that, yes, my career is important, but my health should always be my first priority.
2: Wow.
1: What are some of the most common misconceptions about multiple sclerosis?
3: Well, I have gotten really interesting comments and questions, mm-hmm. but I feel like when people see that you can't really see the symptoms that we're experiencing, people assume, oh, well, she's doing okay. Like, she's walking now. She's not using her cane or her walker. Like, maybe she's making it up, or like, it's a lot of like disbelief. And honestly, people have this notion of what a disability is, but honestly, there's no perfect picture of what someone being disabled is. Like, it's impossible for one to assume, and that's the thing. You shouldn't be assuming. You should just always carry yourself with empathy and compassion.
2: Did you experience that as well with doctors as you were going through this?
3: Yes, especially here in the community. I dealt with, and my mom, obviously, she went with me. I would miss a lot of school, you know, like I would have to travel to Phoenix to get infusions, to get MRIs, and to see my neurologist. And because I missed school so much, even though I had documentation of that, I ended up being sent to truancy court. And it was just baffling to me that they wouldn't believe us, even though we had proof. And I mean, other than that, just doctors telling me, like, straight up to my face, I think you're lying, you're missing school because you just want to cut class. And why would I want to cut class and go to the doctors when I could just be at school and keep reading my books, you know? Like, because that was my form of escapism when I was first diagnosed. I would just read a lot of books. But people can be very cruel and unkind, and I've gone through that, I've experienced that, and I choose not to be myself.
2: Yeah, you've now been living with MS for, is it more than 20 years
3: yes.
2: at this point? Have you seen things get better, treatments get better?
3: Yes.
2: Is there more hope?
3: Yes, honestly, even when I was first diagnosed, I started with a self-injection treatment, and oof, that scared my mom so much. It scared me so much, because I would essentially have to inject myself on my arms, my legs, and my stomach, and I mean, you can just imagine an 11-year-old trying to inject her.

0: yourself to stay stable. But there weren't that many medications available. And then when I dealt with that severe relapse, I started a medication that was strictly only for adults. But because my MS was so aggressive, they were like, this is honestly our only option. But I'm honestly so happy, and it like just makes my heart feel so full whenever I go online and people have resources and people are making these connections, and I never had that.
1: Wow, yeah.
0: I was so isolated.
2: You've created a big community of girlies, of people that are out there, you know, living their life with MS. How does that make you feel? Like, I'm looking at you, and she's like the matcha girlie, the girlie with the boots. She's out traveling, and I love to see it. So tell me about your experience in building a community.
0: Honestly, it's been more of a healing journey for me, because it made me face a lot of realities that I ignored for a very long time. I was in denial about my diagnosis for many, many years. And obviously it was easy for me to hide it. And there were many friends, even when I first started posting in 2020, who would message me privately asking me, why didn't you ever tell me about this? Like, we never noticed. And even when I was working at the TV station here locally, like, I never spoke up about any of my struggles. I think out of fear of judgment, being treated differently, which sadly I have been. But now that I've built this community, and like when I take like a social media break or whatever, like people are messaging me, calling me, and just like freaking out, like, where are you, you know? And I don't know, I think it's just a beautiful thing to have been able to build a community like that, because I wish I would have had that when I was 11 years old, and I didn't.
2: When someone comes to you and they tell you, like, hey, I was just recently diagnosed, like, what are like one of the first resources that you give them?
0: I send them to the MS Society. I feel like the National MS Society really changed my life throughout the years. I didn't have access to a lot of the resources that they would offer because they were mostly in bigger cities like Phoenix. But whenever I had questions and doctors wouldn't answer them for me, I would always go to that resource. And I always send them to other MS advocates too, whether it's someone that has children. I don't have kids, but I know that they can relate to other people. If it's a young man that obviously is experiencing a different lived experience compared to mine, I refer them to Damian Washington, who is a great friend of mine, and he's actually based in Paris right now. And we hold each other up and we support each other a lot. But yeah, these are the type of people that I always talk to and support, and they reciprocate that.
2: Crystal Villa, when I see you on social media, because I don't really get to see you that much in person, I'm like, she's so beautiful and brilliant, and you're so strong. So how do you cope emotionally with the uncertainty of living with MS?
0: I mean, speaking about mental health has always been very important for me, especially on social media. We, especially as Latinos, I think that it's always been hard for us to address these type of things, whether it's with our families, but also with ourselves. And I'm very proud of myself because I've made so much progress in the last couple of years. I know that I experienced a lot of trauma, and I do carry a lot of sadness, but I decided I needed help, you know? I shouldn't be coping with all of these big feelings on my own like I have always been, especially as a child, because I would internalize a lot of things. So I have a therapist, and I make sure that I stay in touch with my community, whether it's my friends or family. And I have a great support system.
2: Yeah. Yeah.
1: Crystal, we have some fun rapid fire questions for you before we start closing this. Let's see. Crystal, we know you love matcha. What's your go-to matcha spot, I guess, in Phoenix?
0: I am Phoenix.
2: Phoenix or Yuma? Or San Luis, a ver.
0: Okay, so San Luis, clean matcha in San Luis, Colorado. In San Luis, Arizona, Azul coffee. And then here in Yuma, darn. Sunkist. Okay. Okay.
1: And when you're out here, what is like one spot that you're for sure stopping by for some good food?
0: We're asking the important questions here. So in my humble opinion, having gone to Japan and having visited different matcha spots all over the country, my favorite matcha spot is in Koreatown in Los Angeles, and it's called Stagger. There will be no other matcha that beats that matcha.
1: Ooh. Wow. Next place you want to travel to?
0: Ah, Iceland.
1: Ooh, love that. A current song or album you're listening to?
0: Oh, man, this is tough. And music is like a form of therapy for me. I've just been listening to a lot of like pop music from El 2000. Okay. Like, I love listening to Jimena Sariana, Zoe, Esta Paulina Rubio, OV7, that's showing my age, but yes, I love them. Cabá, oh, I love them.
1: And what does, lastly, what does Crystal do to, like, recharge?
0: I honestly enjoy spending time with my friends and family just because, you know that feeling when you, like, hang out with, like, your group of friends and you just leave, like, that space and you want to text them and tell them, like, I needed this so bad. And this hangout, like, it felt like life is worth living.
1: Yeah.
0: Yeah.
1: It recharges you.
0: Yeah. Yes. I'm, like, invigorated and I want to, like, do all of these cool things. And I'm, like, sending them, like, other hangout ideas. I recently hung out with two friends in Phoenix who I actually met at the TV station here in Yuma. And we've been friends ever since. And they've been such an important part of my life. And, yeah, I love them so much. And whenever we hang out, I feel like a new person. So
1: I know you're talking about good folks.
0: Yes. Shout out Isabel and Manny.
2: Oh, man. Okay, so I think we're gonna end this episode. Thank you so much for being here, Crystal Bedoya, Rosalinda.
1: Rosalinda, yes.
2: Gracias, gracias por estar con nosotros, por compartir esa experiencia tan importante que ha formado parte de su vida, de las dos, y que me imagino que también las ha unido mucho.
3: Oh, sí.
2: Sí, sí. Muchas gracias. Y bueno, para saber más de ustedes, para conectarnos más contigo, Crystal.
0: Pues estoy en varias plataformas de redes sociales, que incluye Instagram, TikTok, YouTube. I used to have X. I don't know if I do, but probably yes. X Threads as at Crystal Bedoya.
2: Okay, so if someone has a question who's listening, they can just like DM you on Instagram?
0: Yes.
2: Okay,
0: amazing. I always answer.
2: Okay.
1: Yes. Well, thank you so much for being. Gracias por estar aquí.
2: Gracias por compartir.
0: Thank you both.
2: Bye, guys.
1: Bye. Bye.
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6: It's going to be breezy in Yuma La Paz counties this evening with a low around 83 in Yuma, sunny tomorrow with a high near 105. Mostly clear in Parker tonight with low around 82, sunny tomorrow with a high near 104, and mostly clear in Quartzsite this evening with a low around 82, sunny tomorrow with a high near 105.
7: From Futuro Media and PRX, it's Latino USA. I'm Maria Hinojosa. On the 25th anniversary of the September 11th attacks, we look at how that day changed immigrant policies forever.
8: It was scary. It was really scary. And we were running like playing hide and seek. That was it. With the police, with the immigration things. It was a very hard time.
7: And later on the show, the World Cup may be over. The conversation about the chants and cheers continues. We're going to look at the history, the impact, and the good chants along with the bad ones.
9: If we have racism in society, we will hear racism in football chanting. And until we solve the societal problem, we won't solve the chanting problem.
7: All this coming up on Latino USA. Stay with us. No te vayas.
3: Live from NPR News in Washington, I'm Ryland Barton. The CIA has declassified dozens of documents presented to U.S. presidents related to al-Qaeda and the 9/11 attacks. They show the intelligence community was concerned about a possible attack but did not know specifics. Here's NPR's Greg Myrie.
10: The CIA posted on its website 71 documents from daily briefings delivered to Presidents Bill Clinton and George W. Bush from 1998 to 2001. A briefing to Bush on August 6, 2001, just over a month before the attack, said the FBI found, quote, patterns of suspicious activity consistent with preparations for hijackings, including recent surveillance of federal buildings in New York. The briefing added, quote, we have not been able to corroborate some of the more sensational threat reporting, saying that bin Laden wanted to hijack a U.S. aircraft. That briefing was one of two declassified previously. The other 69 have just now been released. Greg Myrie, NPR News, Washington.
3: The Navy is providing new details on how much its main supply hub in Bahrain has been damaged by the war with Iran. Steve Walsh with WHRO in Norfolk has the story.
11: NPR has been reporting since April about the evacuation of families and sailors from Naval Support Activity Bahrain and the damage the base suffered. In recent days, the Navy has become more forthcoming. Acting Navy Secretary Hung Kao told the Epoch Times that Iranian forces blew the hell out of Bahrain and that the Navy is reviewing the future of the base. Chief of Naval Operations Admiral Daryl Cottle told sailors in a televised town hall that the service didn't expect to increase staff at the base anytime soon. A Navy official says it is managing more than 1,700 cases of sailors and families who remain dislocated since the beginning of the war in February. For NPR News, I'm Steve Walsh.
3: Inflation remained stubbornly high last month, fueled in part by rising gasoline prices. NPR's Scott Horsley reports the cost of living in August was up 3.4% from a year ago.
12: Inflation heated up in August after a slowdown the month before. Prices rose 0.4% between July and August, with higher gasoline prices accounting for more than a third of that overall jump. Energy prices continue to climb in early September, with the average price of diesel fuel now topping $6 a gallon for the first time ever. The cost of airline tickets and used cars was also up last month. Stripping out volatile energy and food prices, so-called core inflation dipped to 2.4% in August, a slightly smaller annual increase than the previous month. Today's inflation report is the last big piece of economic news before next week's Federal Reserve meeting, where policymakers will have to decide whether to raise interest rates. Scott Horsley, NPR News, Washington.
3: Major U.S. stock indexes rebounded today, clawing back much of their losses for the week after oil prices eased. This is NPR. A federal appeals court says the Trump administration exceeded its authority when it forced a Michigan coal-fired power plant to stay open past its scheduled retirement date last year. Energy Secretary Chris Wright had said the 64-year-old J.H. Campbell plant was needed to ensure reliable electricity in the region, and he used emergency powers to keep it operating. The D.C. Circuit Court of Appeals ruled there was no real emergency under the law. Nintendo of America is using tariff refunds for a sale starting tomorrow. NPR's Stephen Bisaha reports that while companies have received more than $100 billion back, they've been reluctant to offer customers refunds.
13: Nintendo says it will offer up to 30% off on some digital games and savings on other products like clothes. The Japan-based company is facing a U.S. class action lawsuit from customers demanding direct refunds. Nintendo responded in court filings saying it does not have an obligation to offer refunds, and customers paid those higher prices willingly. The company said in the sales announcement that it absorbed most of the tariff costs, but the refunds helped make this sale possible. Other companies like Walmart have also said they'll pass along tariff savings, not through custom refunds, but lower prices, though they haven't offered details yet. Stephen Bisaha, NPR News.
3: In Nashville, Republican and Democratic leaders are in an ugly partisan battle over who controls the city's airport, but they agree on one thing. It should be renamed to honor the state's favorite daughter, Dolly Parton. The Metropolitan Nashville Airport Authority today unanimously approved a motion to begin the renaming process. This is NPR.
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15: Welcome to Latino USA. I'm Maria Hinojosa. This year marks the 25th anniversary of the September 11th terrorist attacks, where hijackers crashed two commercial planes into New York City's Twin Towers. Around 3,000 people died, thousands were injured, and many lives were changed forever, including mine.
16: You can see the two towers. Debris continues to fall and to rain on the people below.
15: The falling rubble hit the ground that day and sent shockwaves that were felt not only in New York City, but the nation and the world.
17: It seemed almost every corner of the globe felt the impact of the terrorist attacks. Latin American governments, from Argentina to Cuba, expressed their solidarity with the United States.
15: I remember covering the attack that day, and the trauma it brought on 25 years ago is still palpable for me and so many New Yorkers.
18: I'm Maria Hinojosa, reporting from New York on this special edition of Latino USA. We remember those who have lost their lives in the last few days in this new, more insecure United States. There is a void in New York City. We will feel it for a long time. I'm hoping that the void, the emptiness, is filled with New Yorkers coming together to help. This is Maria Hinojosa reporting.
15: Tens of thousands still continue to deal with chronic illness a quarter of a century later, something that is greatly detailed in a new report released this September by the Fire Department of New York, the FDNY. The documents illuminate the lasting health impacts of the rescue and recovery effort, psychological issues like PTSD, and physical issues like the cancers from inhaling the widespread toxic dust cloud. And like those cancers, that tragic day also metastasized a systemic sickness we are still dealing with today, even more so than in the immediate aftermath of the attacks. And that is the vilification of immigrants and refugees. This event was the genesis of the Department of Homeland Security, and with it, discriminatory government policies, widespread surveillance, and yes, of course, ICE raids. Something that is particularly top of mind as the second Trump administration has pumped an unprecedented amount of money into immigration, customs enforcement, more than $113 billion. Now, we have a bloated force of more than 22,000 officers and agents who roam streets in unmarked cars wearing tactical gear. And we're seeing efforts to start using new weapons, such as electric shock gloves. During this administration, federal immigration agents have shot and killed at least 7 people, 3 of whom were U.S. citizens, killed during ICE operations. More than 170 have also been unlawfully arrested, beaten, or detained for days. And on this important anniversary, the sitting president of the United States has opted out of attending the ceremony at the World Trade Center Memorial Plaza. According to the New York Times, Trump won't attend because the event organizers have said elected officials cannot make political speeches. Trump denies this claim, saying he's not attending because he has to be at the Pentagon. So with all of this going on, we wanted to bring you a story that we aired a few years ago, one that helps make sense of how we got to where we are today. It's a story that also looks into one of the first insidious anti-immigrant policies that was created as a result of 9/11. It's called The Real ID. Producer Alejandra Salazar is going to start us off.
19: The first year of the new millennium was one for the history books. After surviving the Y2K computer scare, we had the Sydney Summer Olympics, the first crew to live on the International Space Station. And in November, following a historically close and contentious election...
20: This no longer is a victory for Vice President Gore.
21: 37 days after Americans went to the polls, and now we have a winner, President-elect Bush.
19: Bush was elected with 35% of the Latino vote, the highest Latinx turnout for a Republican since Ronald Reagan in 1984. Latinos represented a rapidly growing voter bloc that couldn't be easily ignored anymore. Capitalizing on this political moment, the Bush administration introduced an agenda that indicated pro-immigration reform was in the works, especially to help and benefit Mexicans. In February 2001, a joint U.S.-Mexico panel released recommendations for future immigration policy, including streamlining the process for Mexicans to attain visas and legal status in the U.S.
22: We exchanged ideas about safe and orderly migration, a policy that respects individuals on both sides of the border.
19: And according to reports from July 2001, the White House was even considering offering permanent residency to undocumented Mexicans in the U.S. Congress was deliberating several bills to offer protections and citizenship opportunities to immigrant farm workers. But come fall, the bills were shelved. 9/11 had ushered in a new political atmosphere where pro-immigrant legislation just didn't stand a chance. Instead, issues like securing borders and gathering intelligence became top priorities. For example, the Transportation Security Administration was created, TSA. The U.S. Patriot Act was passed only 45 days after the attacks. It gave the government power to monitor your phone records and your internet use and access your personal records like individual finances. This was all done in the name of fighting terrorism. The idea that people born outside of this country could become its biggest threat turned into a mainstream policy priority almost overnight.
23: Donald J. Trump is calling for a total and complete shutdown of Muslims entering the United States until our country's representatives...
19: Remember Donald Trump's Muslim ban? One of the most obvious precedents for it was the Bush administration's National Security Entry-Exit Registration System, NSEERS for short. It was established within a year of 9/11.
24: It was a special registration program for certain individuals that came from countries that had a historic tie to terrorism.
19: For nearly a decade, non-citizens entering the U.S. had to register with the federal government. All men 16 years and older from a list of 25 countries were forced to participate in the NSEERS program. 24 of those countries were majority Muslim. Over 80,000 men and boys were registered, and more than 13,000 were put in the pipeline for deportation. Now, this endeavor ultimately failed. The program didn't result in a single terrorism-related conviction, not one. NSEERS was suspended in 2011 and ended in 2016 under the Obama administration. For the past 20 years, immigration and terrorism have been handled within the same federal organization. Not even a month after 9/11, the Bush administration created the Office of Homeland Security. It became a cabinet-level department a year later with the passage of the Homeland Security Act.
25: The Homeland Security Act of 2002 takes the next critical steps in defending our country.
19: DHS is in charge of national cybersecurity, the Coast Guard, the Secret Service, and the Countering Weapons of Mass Destruction Office, just to name a few. But this is also the same department that processes and polices new immigrants to the United States. Immigration and Customs Enforcement, aka ICE, didn't exist until 2002. It's also a part of DHS. The agency's responsibilities include enforcing border security, regulating immigration, and removing, quote, criminal non-citizens from the United States. This isn't to say that immigration enforcement wasn't happening before 9/11. But with all these new security policies and agencies, immigrants became obvious mainstream targets.
0: ICE will attack thousands of families separating children from parents.
1: Passionate protesters today in Chicago joined those in cities around the nation.

0: ICE has only become more powerful over the years, with record-level detainments and deportations over the past decade under the Obama and Trump administrations. And the entire reason for its existence is based on a single idea, that immigrants pose an ongoing threat to this country. An idea that was crystallized after 9/11 and that we're still grappling with to this day.
1: Coming up on Latino USA, we learn about the Real ID, a seemingly innocuous federal legislation that helped push undocumented drivers into a colliding path with ICE. Stay with us. No te vayas.
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1: It's Latino USA. I'm Maria Hinojosa. Before the break, we heard about how the 9/11 attacks gave birth to the Department of Homeland Security. Now we're going to look at how this paved the way for something known as the Real ID. Here's Latino USA senior producer Julieta Martinelli.
6: In August 2008, Zulema, my mom, received a letter in the mail.
7: My friend Chuy had got a letter before me. So I knew that it might happen to me too.
6: The letter came from the Department of Driver Services in Georgia, where we had lived since 1997, when my mom, my older brother, and I immigrated from Argentina. We knew immediately it was bad news. The letter said that her license was about to expire. Georgia, at the time, granted driver's licenses for 10 years. My mom had gotten hers in 98 when she still had a tourist visa, just months after arriving. The letter said in order to renew it, she would need to go to the DMV and provide documents proving that she was living legally in the U.S.
7: It was like the end of the world because I knew that there was no way I could provide that number.
6: The problem was, for nearly 11 years, we've lived in the U.S. undocumented.
7: You feel like the world is opening on your feet. Because, you know, from there on, things were going to be different. And I felt really very bad.
6: Now, being undocumented affected our daily lives in endless ways. We couldn't travel. We hadn't seen our family in years. And just a couple years earlier, my mom had gotten laid off. But my mom being able to drive in suburban Georgia was huge and necessary. A driver's license meant that she could drive to clean houses daily, that she could go and get groceries. She was a lifeline for our family.
7: It was a risk that we had to run. There was no other way. If not, it was like put your life in a permanent stop if you couldn't drive.
6: Like my mom, non-citizen drivers all over the state with licenses set to expire that year received similar letters. In 2003, Georgia had started to verify the legal status of all applicants by requiring immigration paperwork and running it through various databases. That's why my brother and I had never been able to apply for a license. We were just too young before the cutoff. But my mom was one of the last holdouts, people who had received their driver's licenses before the state's more stringent policies. Plus, Georgia was streamlining. On January 1st, 2008, the Georgia Department of Driver Services officially began using a program called SAVE. It was used to confirm people's identities and lawful presence in the country in order to grant driver's licenses. Around the same time, the Georgia legislature began considering a bill to make driving while unlicensed a felony. A felony, any felony, would later need to be disclosed to USCIS if an opportunity ever arose to legalize status.
7: It was scary. It was really scary. And we were running like playing hide and seek. That was it. With the police, with the immigration things, it was a very hard time.
6: By the end of 2008, my mom was on her first of many years driving unlicensed, and so was I. But neither of us realized just how tied what was happening in our present was to an event that had shaken the whole nation nearly a decade earlier. But how was life before 9/11 changed it completely? Things weren't all that better. There were thousands of undocumented people like me and my family who were living in states that did not grant driver's licenses. Some of them traveled to states like Washington, North Carolina, or Tennessee, where proof of legal status was not necessary. There, you could get a driver's license and register your vehicle, so you had a valid tag. In other places, like Virginia, the state allowed waivers that identified resident drivers as non-citizens, but still allowed them to legally drive. The American Association of Motor Vehicle Administrators, which represents the state agencies that issue licenses, had even begun urging Congress to issue uniform rules regarding the granting of licenses to undocumented people instead of leaving it to each state. And there were a lot of good reasons to do it.
8: Advocates say it would make the roads safer and raise millions of dollars in revenue.
9: It would be good for the state, good for the undocumented individuals who could get the licenses, good for safety.
6: And some states were making progress. Undocumented people in places like New York City were close to finally being able to get legal IDs and driver's licenses. September 11 ended those conversations completely. Immediately after the terrorist attacks, as information trickled out slowly, the 24-hour news cycle was dominated by stories of the terrorists who had been able to do what they did because they had been able to obtain legal identifications. The federal government was under mounting pressure to publicly address this, quote, vulnerability in the system.
10: All but one of the 9/11 Commission hijackers acquired some form of U.S. identification document, some by fraud. Acquisition of these forms of identification would have assisted them in boarding commercial flights, renting cars, and other necessary activities. That's the Commission report.
6: A traumatized nation needed some semblance of security, of control. And this was one of the things the government could actually tell citizens that they were trying to rein in. The Real ID Act of 2005 was passed with bipartisan support. It found a way to force states to update their laws by mandating that DMVs require proof of citizenship to grant Real ID driver's licenses and ID cards, among other measures. This was a huge blow to undocumented people because it meant the federal government has succeeded in forcing the hand of states that had at least been friendly and was empowering the states that hadn't, like Georgia, to restrict access even further.
11: A provision known as Real ID passed in the House of Representatives. It would impose federal standards on driver's licenses and also make it harder for emigres to seek asylum. It would also
6: Real IDs are simply identifications that have passed a, quote, higher level of security. People's data has been checked against a number of federal databases that house information about the applicants. Any state that did not comply with the minimum regulations could still provide driver's licenses to their residents, but by a set period of time when the law would go into effect, those citizens would be blocked from accessing federally controlled areas. Of course, the one most people cared about was the ability to fly.
12: Good
6: This was really what forced all 50 states to start complying with Real ID legislation. But it was hard and expensive. Although there was a lot of pushback from states who did not want the federal government to shape their laws, changes were imminent. And back home, something else was happening at the same time.
7: There were tons of police cars, like 30 or 40 police cars in a street, and then big buses picking up people from their cars and taking them into the bus to take them to the prison. And that was just because he didn't have a driver's license.
6: There was a new boogeyman. It was no longer just about dodging police cruisers that hid behind bushes or staked out drivers at the bottom of hills. It was the beginning of the roadblocks.
12: Remember the roadblocks?
7: Yes, all the time. That was crazy. That time was so difficult. But the good thing that I remember is that our people got organized. We text each other, and we knew there was a roadblock over that area. So I called my husband and said, hey, don't go to that street because there is a roadblock.
6: 287G was a new program, a collaboration between local police department and ICE. Anyone who was arrested and booked into a local jail that participated in the program would have their legal status checked immediately. If they were undocumented, they would be referred to ICE. And if ICE confirmed they were not here legally, they could be put into deportation proceedings. In Gwinnett County, where I grew up, the local sheriff joined 287G. It effectively granted his deputies the power of ICE agents. The county jail could detain immigrants on federal retainers.
13: A message that's being sent loud and clear in Gwinnett County. If you are in the country illegally and you commit a crime, you could be deported.
6: So close was that partnership that the Gwinnett County Detention Center allowed ICE agents to install an office in there. In fact, while ICE holds in Gwinnett peaked in 2012, a Mother Jones investigation found that still, between 2017 and July 2019, the primary charge for nearly half of the people held for ICE at the Gwinnett County Jail was for driving without a license or another minor traffic violation.
7: We just went to work, and we didn't go to the stores unless you really need it. Because what you wanted to get is just get home.
6: It was so prevalent that eventually everyone in my household had been booked at the Gwinnett County Jail at least once.
12: I remember the first time you ever got pulled over, and I remember I cried.
7: That was an awful day. I was passing next to the lake, and I was looking at the lake, and I said, what such a beautiful morning. And when I looked, I saw police stopping me. Because I was over speeding, I didn't realize. It was 25, that area, and it was 30. They told me, well, I'm sorry, ma'am, put your hands behind. And I felt so bad at that moment.
6: We were lucky, though. All of us were out in time. But not everyone in our community could say that. Real ID, which began as a way to tighten ID laws, once coupled with other policies, actually opened the path for increased immigration enforcement and deportations in many places. It turned people into criminals, moms, dads, tios. Now they all had records, their names were in the system, they'd all been in a cell. Many undocumented people who otherwise would have never had contact with police or DHS. Nearly a decade after September 11, the canceling of driver's licenses and the decision of local police departments across the country to participate in 287G caused a perfect storm in communities like mine. That anxiety, in many ways, became a baseline. It's just how things were. The fear never really goes away. It just dulls.
7: See, you get used to the situation. You feel that everything is normal and until something bad happens. And then it's when it comes the end of the world for the family.
6: My older brother, after a number of arrests and exhausted from the constant risk, decided to go back to Argentina in 2014. My mom, who had experienced the pain of being away from her parents for over a decade, now had to learn to be away from her son and her only grandkids. My brother couldn't return to the U.S. It was yet another separation in our family. If 9/11 was an atomic bomb that caused so much pain and destruction on impact, what came after was the radiation that infested but couldn't be seen, the deadly repercussions that hit the unseen, the law, the persecution, the loss. There was no way to know when it would end, if it would end. Each day, the waves kept coming, and most of us just try to stay afloat. Georgia still does not grant licenses to people without legal status. Driving without a permit in the state can land you in jail for up to a year. In 2017, I became a U.S. citizen. In the following year, I was able to petition for my mom. We drive in peace now. But the repercussions in our family are permanent. My brother's gone. My stepfather is at risk. People can and are still persecuted for their legal status. And often, it still starts with a driver's license.
7: If you see a neighbor or a friend that you know doesn't have a driver's license, you always tell them, call me if you need a drive, because now I am on the other side.
6: That's what happens in our community. The system that could append the lives of our loved ones never rests. And that means neither do the rest of us.

0: That story originally aired in 2021. Now, dear listener, for our next story, we are going to shift gears quite a bit. And we're going to talk about the World Cup, because since it ended, many people, like our own managing editor, Fernanda Echavarri, have been missing the excitement of the tournament. Hey, even me too, and I know nothing about soccer. So while the World Cup may be over, soccer stories continue out there. And we're going to talk about the chants, the history, their impact, the good chants, and the bad ones. Fernanda hosted a recent podcast all about soccer culture in the U.S. It's called American Football, F-U-T-B-O-L. So for the next story on today's show, Fernanda is going to explore the relationship between chants and soccer fandom and what it tells us about society at large. She's going to speak with Andrew Lawn. He's the author of a book called We Lose Every Week. Here's Fernanda.
1: What would soccer be without a stadium full of excited and possibly drunk fans jumping and singing at the top of their lungs about their rival getting battered? Like these English fans teasing Scottish fans after losing a match.
2: Scotland get battered everywhere they go! Scotland get battered everywhere they go!
1: Chants are a way to express joy, patriotism, frustration, anger. They can be funny, often a little vulgar. And as I learned this World Cup, sometimes they can even involve pretending to row a Viking ship. Perhaps most importantly, chants are an avenue for fans to try to influence the outcome of a game. During the 2026 World Cup, we saw countless videos of fans from different countries popping up all over social media. And it's fair to say that some chants were just catchier than others. Take, for example, the not-so-catchy chants coming from U.S. fans.
3: 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Oh, oh, oh.
4: I believe that we will win, I believe that we will win, I believe that we will win!
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1: The U.S. fans have unleashed a wave of mockery online.
6: I just think we have so many great things that we could be chanting rather than I believe that we could, like...
7: Please, please petition to change our freaking soccer chant, you guys.
8: You know how many of my Latin American friends are laughing at me right now because of the We Support the U.S., the U.S., we love it, we like it.
9: Tell me we won two world wars, put a man on the moon, and conquered the world with our Big Mac diabetes just to chant.
10: That's the way we like it, we like it, we love it. Oh, yeah!
11: We're too nice, we gotta get a little bit more.
6: We came here to you guys, that's what the mentality needs to be.
12: I wrote a book on the history of football chanting called We Lose Every Week.
1: That is a very niche thing to write about. What made you want to write that book?
12: It is insanely niche. So essentially, I've always been a soccer fan. I used to watch my local team, Norwich City, home and away, travel all over the UK watching them play. I've always been fascinated by the crowd and the noise and just kind of the spectacle of the crowd at a soccer match.
1: I do know that humans have been chanting for a very long time, not necessarily for sports, but for other scenarios.
12: Nearly always, the kind of references to what we would maybe describe as chanting now are kind of military-based.
1: Mm-hmm.
12: So there's a really good example in the film about Sparta.
13: This is Sparta!
1: And to be clear, we're talking about the film 300, which came out back in 2006, starring Gerard Butler.
12: Two armies approach each other, and the generals kind of face each other. And one of the generals says to the general who has the smaller army, like, how can you possibly think you're going to win? You're massively outnumbered. And the general of the smaller army turns to a soldier in the larger army and says, what is your name and what is your job?
14: You, there. What is your profession?
15: I'm a potter.
14: So. And you, Arcadian, what is your profession?
15: Sculptor, sir.
12: Then he turns to his own army and he points to the first soldier and he says,
14: Spartans! What
13: is your profession?
12: Then he opens his arms, and it's maybe like 1,000 men, but they all do it at the same time. All making the same noise at the same time sounds really, really intimidating. And the point the general is making is, you are individuals, we are one mass. And while that was kind of done for dramatic effect in the film, there is record of Spartan soldiers doing exactly that. It massively exaggerates how many people. So it's kind of like a tactic for intimidation and a tactic to unify people.
16: Interesting.
12: And you see that now in football chanting. Like, a big part of football chanting is both celebrating your own team but also intimidating the opposition.
16: I want to get into like how chanting became so important in sports. How does it more specifically become part of football, soccer?
12: So I think the way that it then morphs into soccer, and it hasn't really morphed into other sports as such, and I think what it is, it's a way of sharing memories and telling stories through generations. So we will sing songs at football matches now that celebrate players from 10, 15, 20 years ago. We will sing anthems that have been sung for 100 years. So my local team, Norwich City, their anthem, On the Ball City, was written in 1895, which is 7 years before Norwich City, the club, was formed. That's still sung by Norwich fans to this day. The chorus is, kick it off, throw it in, have a little scrimmage, keep it low, splendid rush, bravo, win or die. On the ball, City, never mind the danger, steady on, now's your chance, hurrah, we've scored a goal. So it's very Victorian.
16: Wow, that really takes me through like a step by step.
12: Yeah, it's a very, very weird song. There's no other chants that kind of are like it. And I know that my dad has sung that song. My granddad has sung that song. Like, it's a way to pass down kind of collective memory. It's also a massive way to entertain yourself within the game. So one of the kind of the criticisms of soccer is sometimes not much happens. And the game is 90 minutes long, and it maybe finishes 0-0, and it's a bit boring. Well, chanting is one way in which kind of the enjoyment of the spectacle sustains itself. The other thing, which I think is really interesting, and I think has really been shown up in this World Cup in particular, is chanting is a way for you to be more than a consumer of an event. So a big part of the idea of football chanting is you are having an effect on what happens on the pitch.
16: I can't help but think about in this World Cup in the Azteca Stadium in Mexico City, hearing not just the chants for like Mexico, boom, boom, boom, but like hearing tens of thousands of people singing Cielito Lindo, like, ay, ay, ay, ay. I can only imagine what the Mexican players feel when they're like, not only do I look around and I see all green, but I hear that support. It has to do something to the team.
12: 100%. I think you saw it when England got 2-0 ahead and scored those two goals really quickly. You heard the stadium fall quiet. You could almost, even through the TV watching it in Europe, you could almost feel the energy sucked out of the stadium. And all of a sudden, you felt like England were comfortable, whereas before they hadn't been. And the only difference was the volume. The energy absolutely affects it. And that's anecdotal in that you can kind of see it and you can sense it. But it's also qualitatively backed up with data that it has an effect.
0: Coming up on Latino USA, the dark side of soccer chants.
12: If we have racism in society, we will hear racism in football chanting. And until we solve the societal problem, we won't solve the chanting problem.
0: Stay with us. No te vayas.
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0: It's Latino USA. I'm Maria Hinojosa. Before the break, we learned about the long relationship between humans and chanting, and about the power that chants can have in the outcome of a soccer match. I'm going to pass the mic back now to Latino USA's Fernanda Echavarri. She hosted a podcast about soccer culture in the U.S. called American Football. And she's been speaking with Andrew Lawn, author of the book We Lose Every Week. They're going to wrap up their conversation now.
22: Could you describe the difference between chants that are created for local teams, like you've been talking about your team or specific cities, versus the chants for national teams?
12: So at its core, chanting is about creating and celebrating your own kind of identity and the identity of the people who make up that crowd. So if you're chanting for your club or if you're chanting for your nation, the kind of the principle behind that is still the same. So English football chanting, English culture is very much around kind of having a laugh and ridiculing people. South American, so Mexico, for example, much more kind of joyous, much more musical, but there's trumpets and drums and all sorts of like instruments involved.
22: Mm-hmm.
12: Very, very different from England, but still recognizably chanting. Then you had the US crowd, which was much more kind of what you maybe see in American football with like defense or USA or I believe that we will win. Again, very kind of reflective of the culture of sport and sport fandom in that country. It's more generic because it's a larger scale.

0: United States of America has other national games. NFL, baseball, ice hockey, basketball, like, they are as popular, if not more popular, than soccer. Whereas in England, soccer is the number one sport. Mexico, soccer is the number one sport.
1: Mm-hmm.
0: Soccer is a key part of the national identity. The other thing that I think is different in the United States, so Norwich City is Norwich's club. It's been in Norwich its entire history. American sports organizations are more businesses. They're more franchises. They can move from city to city. If your sports team is not connected to your place, it just happens to be in your city at the moment because that's where the market is, or there's no other competition in that market. That's a different vibe entirely. It's, you wouldn't chant about a business in the way that you chant about a sports team in the UK. That's not necessarily a criticism of the United States.
1: It's just the reality.
0: It's just a reality. Like,
1: yeah,
0: it's less part of somebody's identity. And that has an effect.

0: I want to speak to a couple of things that came up for me in this World Cup. One is when you're talking about the two types of chants, one to be part of something and to be connected, and the other to like go after the rival. There's such unity that comes with it. But what really stood out to me this World Cup, the Norwegian chant, Viking rowing with that like row sound with their voices is just so powerful. They are so happy and they're so in sync. Can you talk to me a little bit about what it means to have that joyful chant?
1: You've hit the nail on the head in terms of like the feeling of unity and the, well, as soon as you pick up the chant and you join in with the clapping, you're clapping in rhythm, you're actively participating in that support. You're kind of surrendering your own individual identity to that of the crowd, and you're kind of giving it in. One of the real joys, I think, of the Norwegian chant is, one, it's very, very Norwegian or very, very Scandinavian. Vikings from Norway rowed a massive part of that kind of identity. That rowing could only be done if they all rowed in time together. They all sacrificed their own individual needs to that of the collective. That rowing was kept in time with a drum. It all comes back to that sense of like their own history, their own identity, etc. And it's really celebratory if you're part of it. So it's got the kind of the joy element, but it also does a fantastic job of being really intimidating.
0: Yes.
1: One of the things I love about football chanting is that it can be joyful and intimidating at the same time. And that can be healthy. Like, it's okay to be intimidated in a football stadium, because theoretically it's kind of a safe space for that to happen.
0: What about humor? Were there any 2026 World Cup chants that you were like, that is a hilarious line, or these guys really did it?
1: The best example I think I've seen, and it may be because I was watching these games as an Englishman in Spain surrounded by Scottish people, the Scotland fans saying, "Yes, sir, I can boogie." And it's a really kind of happy party song.
0: Let me hear it.
1: "Yes, sir, I can boogie, boogie, woogie all night long." And the Scotland fans would be singing this on boats going through Boston, and they're dancing.
0: I love it.
1: Scotland then go home. First game that England play after Scotland are out, the England fans sing, "Yes, lads, you can book it, book it, book it. Book your return flight home.
2: Book it, book it. You can book your return flight home.
1: You can book it." And like that, like taking their chant that's full of joy, turning around and being like, "Yeah, but you're going home. Book your flight. Off you go. You're out."
0: Hilarious but mean.
1: Yeah.
0: I love it.
1: The other, I think, really interesting thing that football chanting brings up is where, as a society, we draw the line between what is funny and what is offensive.
0: I do want to talk about the dark side of chants, because chanting culture can be seen as sort of like hooliganism, or these chants might help spread hate or racism.

0: homophobia. So how prevalent is that in soccer?
1: There is unquestionably a dark side to football chanting. There are racist football chants. There are homophobic football chants. There is a problem that is showcased through football chanting. But a football crowd isn't a unique thing. Like, there isn't just a group of people who are football fans and nothing else. Like, a football fan is an accountant, a pensioner, a teacher, unemployed, a healthcare worker. Like, it is society. So if there is a racism problem within soccer chanting, that's because there's a racism problem in society.
2: Absolutely.
1: And all soccer is the mouthpiece for society. There have undoubtedly been elements of racism in chanting at this World Cup, but we've also just had, like, examples of racism in society, like the Somali referee not being allowed into the US.
2: Mm-hmm.
1: If we have racism in society, we will hear racism in football chanting. And until we solve the societal problem, we won't solve the chanting problem.
0: I want to talk about the US chants, because I apologize to all of the United States American listeners, but we're seeing it all over the internet. People are kind of ridiculing these chants that we're seeing this World Cup. I believe that we will win. I'm sorry. It's just not catchy.
1: I'm very aware that I'm looking at it through English eyes, and therefore it's not the kind of chanting that I enjoy and that I naturally warm to. To me, it feels very awkward. It feels very cringy. It's too sappy, I guess would be the word that I would use. I think the US are heading in a positive direction, but they don't have this tradition, this culture of soccer fandom in the same way that Europe does. And at the moment, it feels a little forced. It feels a little performative. Now, I think as time goes on and they develop their own kind of culture rather than kind of cherry picking bits from other places and trying to make it American, I think maybe 3 World Cup time would be having a different conversation. But this aspect of it being part of your kind of national culture and a kind of folk tale-y kind of way of passing down stories, none of those elements yet exist for the US.
0: Mm-hmm.
1: I know they've got the John Denver song, Country Roads Take Me Home, they've started to sing. That feels more authentic.
0: Does that count as a chant?
1: It's got to be sung in the stadium without the background music. It's like, turn the music off. So that's the difference. It's when it moves from being a song that people sing as karaoke to being a chant is when it's done without music. To use an English example, which is particularly easy for me, but Football's Coming Home was released as a pop song. It was played in stadiums. People would sing along to it as karaoke. Now it's sung on its own.
0: Mm.
1: And actually, the way chanting really changed in the 1960s in the UK was Liverpool fans would sing Cilla Black and the Beatles songs verbatim because they were world famous as brilliant musicians, but brilliant musicians from Liverpool. So by singing their songs, you were celebrating your place in a way that everyone recognized to a tune that was kind of fun to sing.
0: Mm-hmm, mm-hmm.
1: So when it moves from loudspeaker in the stadium to just sung by the fans, in my opinion, that becomes a chant. And I can see that happening with Take Me Home. But until it happens, it feels forced, it feels confected, it feels performative.

0: I have enjoyed speaking to you so much. I was hoping you would sing a little more for us, chant a little more for us.
1: Well, no one else has ever said they wish that I sung more, so I'm taking that as a big compliment because I do not have a singing voice.
0: You are welcome.
1: My favorite charm is We Lose Every Week, which is why I called the book We Lose Every Week. And the reason for that is, for me, it speaks to what the experience of being a soccer fan is. I think the song is Sloop John B. So I'll sing it for you. We lose every week. We lose every week. You're nothing special. We lose every week.
0: You take all the power away from the other team.
1: Yeah. So the first bit is celebrating you.
0: Mm-hmm.
1: You're celebrating loyalty. You're self-depreciating yourself. Like, you're not being like, oh, we're the best team in the world, USA, USA. Like, we lose every week. And you're taking all the joy and all the power away from the opposition. You don't have any power. You don't have any joy. You're nothing. We lose every week.
2: That was Latino USA's managing editor, Fernanda Echavarri, in conversation with Andrew Lawn, author of the very niche book about chance. It's titled We Lose Every Week. 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

0: That's it for today. Our show was the work of Julieta Martinelli, Alejandra Salazar, Andres Caballero, and Levi Sharp. Assistance from Victoria Estrada, Reynaldo Leaños Jr., Andrea López Cruzado, Rebecca Ibarra, Roxana Aguirre, and Glorimar Márquez. Nancy Trujillo is our production manager. Our engineers are Stephanie Lebeau, Julia Caruso, JJ Carubin, and Alicia Baitu. Benny Lay Ramirez and I are executive producers. I'm your host, Maria Hinojosa. Hasta la próxima. No te vayas. Chao.
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11: It's going to be breezy in Yuma La Paz counties this evening with the low around 83 in Yuma. Sunny tomorrow with the high near 105. Mostly clear in Parker tonight with low around 82, sunny tomorrow with the high near 104, and mostly clear in Quartzsite this evening with the low around 82, sunny tomorrow with a high near 105.
12: Live from NPR News, I'm Dale Willman. The CDC says the record cyclosporiasis outbreak is over. The parasite that causes it is seasonal. This year's largest ever outbreak began in May, and it was mostly linked to iceberg lettuce grown in Mexico. NPR's Rachel Carlson has more.
13: Nearly 20,000 people in the U.S. were hit by the diarrhea-causing illness this summer. The agency still has a backlog of thousands of possible cases to confirm. Two people in Michigan died after becoming sick with the disease. Over half of all confirmed cases were linked to lettuce from Taylor Farms, sold at Taco Bell's and in some grocery stores. But the CDC said Friday that all affected lettuce from this source, which was recalled in July, has been taken off shelves and removed from restaurants. So you can feel a little safer eating the salads you've been avoiding. The Food and Drug Administration is still investigating the outbreak, which was concentrated in Michigan, Ohio, and Illinois. Rachel Carlson, NPR News.
12: A federal judge has temporarily paused the federal government's use of a question on civil service job applications. NPR's Andrea Hsu has more on that story.
14: The question asked applicants to identify one or two of President Trump's executive orders or policy initiatives that are significant to them and explain how they'd help implement them if hired. According to the lawsuit, it showed up in some 70,000 postings, including for nonpartisan roles like wildland firefighters, air traffic controllers, and accountants. Several unions sued to block the government from asking the question, calling it an unlawful loyalty test. U.S. District Judge George O'Toole issued a stay, temporarily halting the government's use of the question, but he stopped short of ordering that agencies not use the answers they've already collected in making hiring decisions. Andrea Hsu, NPR News.
12: America commemorated the 9/11 attack today with solemn events across the country. Five people charged in those attacks that took place 25 years ago remain in a prison camp in the U.S. Naval Base on Guantanamo. But so far, they've not gone to trial. NPR's Sasha Pfeiffer explains one reason for the delay.
15: The military court was basically invented from scratch after the 9/11 attacks. This case could have been tried in U.S. federal court, and many people think if it had, it would be long over by now. Our federal courts have successfully prosecuted countless terrorism suspects who are now in U.S. prisons, but our government put the military court in Cuba because they said they wanted it to be beyond the reach of U.S. law.
12: The prosecution of those defendants has been taking so long, numerous judges have come and gone over the years. On Wall Street, stocks rebounded today after a drop in oil prices. The S&P 500 snapped a four-day losing streak, climbing 0.9%. The Dow finished the day up 1%, or 509 points, and the Nasdaq also rose 1%. Brent crude fell 2.8%. You're listening to NPR News. North Korea launched several missiles toward the sea on Saturday local time. The test launches of short-range ballistic missiles came one day after the U.S., Japan, and South Korea ended joint military drills. North Korea views the drills as a provocation. South Korea's military says the launches came from the northeastern coast. The U.S. Pacific Command says the launches do not pose an immediate threat to the U.S. People across the country are commemorating the 25th anniversary of the 9/11 attacks. In a small Colorado city, firefighters, police officers, and their families took part in a memorial stair climb. Colorado Public Radio's Stina Seek has our reports.
16: More than 100 people marched up and down the bleachers at the local football stadium, each stair step representing a life lost. Grand Junction Fire Chief Peter Scaris says it's important to remember how the attacks brought the country together and that there are so many ways people try to make the world better.
17: We try to make it better by going and helping those in need, and it's just that American spirit of help and humanity that I think people need to remember more.
16: Scaris is a former New York City policeman who had friends who died on 9/11. For NPR News, I'm Stina Sieg in Grand Junction, Colorado.
12: The state-controlled Metropolitan Nashville Airport Authority voted unanimously today to begin the process to rename that city's airport to honor singer and actor Dolly Parton. Parton died 2 weeks ago at the age of 80. Nashville officials say the city authority is also in favor of the name change. The process could take a year or more to complete. I'm Dale Willman, NPR News.
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West Montgomery, Smokin' at the Half Note, great live album recorded at the Half Note in New York City in September 1965. And with Wes, Wynton Kelly on piano, Jimmy Cobb on drums, Paul Chambers on bass. They were playing Unit 7, a tune written by Sam Jones. And Sam Jones was playing on the track you heard before that with the Bray Brown Milt Jackson All-Star Big Band. That tune was Two for the Blues, another famous Mr. Jones, not related to Sam Jones. Hank Jones played the great piano intro to that tune. I'm Janie Lee Ross. 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

0: The title track from a lovely record released by Christian McBride in 1997, with him, Nicholas Payton, playing trumpet and Mark Whitfield on guitar. The CD, Finger Painting, the music of Herbie Hancock, all Herbie tunes, and those wonderful quiet arrangements. And before that, another Herbie tune, Maiden Voyage, given a sort of mashup medley treatment with Radiohead's Everything in Its Right Place, and that was Robert Glasper at the piano. We started that set with Ron Carter's Little Waltz, and that was Ron Carter playing bass and a Houston person joining him on tenor sax. Again, quiet, but still grooving. You don't always need the drums, you know. I'm Jana Lee Ross. You're listening to Jazz. Thank you so much for joining me for this music. You can get in touch with us anytime by email. 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
3: It's going to be breezy in Yuma and La Paz counties this evening with a low around 82 in Quartzsite. Sunny tomorrow with a high near 105. Mostly clear in Parker this evening with a low around 82. Sunny tomorrow with a high near 104. And mostly clear in Yuma tonight with a low around 83. Sunny tomorrow with a high near 105 and heat index values as high as 113.

Two tunes written by Paul Simon, Still Crazy After All These Years, Brad Meldow at the piano with Larry Grenadier on bass and Jorge Rossi playing drums. And before that, Karen Allison playing keyboards and singing April Come She Will. I'm Janalee Ross. You're listening to Jazz.

recorded in 1971, the title track to Mingus's The Shoes of the Fisherman's Wife. Actually, the full title to that tune is The Shoes of the Fisherman's Wife, or some jive slippers. And just a glorious arrangement of that tune. All-star band there, featuring no fewer than three basses, played upon by Mingus himself, Ron Carter, and Milt Hinton. I'm Jana Lee Ross. You're listening to Jazz. Thank you so much for joining me for this great music. You can get in touch with us anytime by email and let us know what you love about jazz. 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

I've got some movie music for you now. From the 1988 film Do the Right Thing, directed by Spike Lee, this music is composed by his father, Bill Lee, and features Branford Marsalis and Terrence Blanchard.

0: Music from the film score to Do the Right Thing. I'm Jana Lee Ross, and you're listening to Jazz.
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6: It's going to be breezy in Yuma and La Paz counties this evening with a low around 82 in Quartzsite. Sunny tomorrow with a high near 105. Mostly clear in Parker this evening with a low around 82. Sunny tomorrow with a high near 104. And mostly clear in Yuma tonight with a low around 83. Sunny tomorrow with a high near 105 and heat index values as high as 113.
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9: Live from NPR News, I'm Dale Willman. President Trump is heading to Ireland, where he'll meet with that country's president and prime minister this weekend. Before boarding Air Force One on Friday night, Trump once again told reporters that Republicans will do well in the November midterm elections.
10: We're going to have a big, I believe, you know, you never know. You look at statistically, when you're the president, Republican or Democrat, for some reason, weird things happen in the midterms, but I think we're going to have a great win in the midterm.
9: Trump also said thousands of people were turned away from the Republican convention in Dallas this week, even though cameras showed many empty seats during the events. For decades, the automotive supply chain in the U.S. and Canada has been tightly woven together. But as NPR's Willa Rubin reports, the renewed trade war is putting pressure on the companies that make auto parts.
11: All kinds of parts are made by businesses that take other parts, machine them into something new, and sell them to big car makers who turn them into a car. And for decades, because many of North America's car supply chains have been built as one ecosystem, parts have moved across the border fairly easily. But new tariffs make that more expensive. Here is Jim Gerald, the CEO of the Canadian manufacturing company Linamar.
12: Putting tariffs into the process is like putting like a bunch of toll booths every few miles on the same highway, right?
11: President Trump wrote on Truth Social that if the U.S. and Canada don't reach a trade deal by January 1st, tariffs on cars and auto parts coming from Canada will rise to 50%. Willa Rubin, NPR News.
9: The Justice Department says an Afghan woman accused of supporting an ISIS-inspired terrorist plot in the U.S. has been deported. The case against the woman was the first ever in a special long-dormant court. NPR's Ryan Lucas reports.
13: U.S. authorities arrested 47-year-old Nazira Hajizada in July at her home in Texas. Hajizada is originally from Afghanistan, but was a legal permanent resident of the U.S. Last year, her son and son-in-law were convicted for plotting an attack on Election Day 2024. American authorities say Hajizada supported the plot and worked to radicalize her family. The Justice Department decided not to charge her, though, and instead brought her before the Alien Terrorist Removal Court, a special court created in 1996 but never before used by the Justice Department. Now the department says Hajizada has been deported after waiving her rights to challenge her detention and agreeing to her removal. Ryan Lucas, NPR News, Washington.
9: Stocks rose across the board on Wall Street Friday. The S&P 500 snapped a four-day losing streak, climbing 0.9%. The Dow finished the day up 1%, and the NASDAQ also rose by 1%. You're listening to NPR News. A senior British defense official says more than 500,000 Russian troops have been killed in Ukraine since Moscow's full-scale invasion in February of 2022. That's almost 10 times the number of U.S. forces killed during the entire Vietnam War. The U.K.'s defense staff says the dead are part of 1.5 million Russian casualties. As that news was released, Russian drones targeted gas stations in Kyiv for a second straight day. A new study in JAMA Network Open finds that laws requiring age restrictions on social media apps aren't effective, NPR's Rita Chatterjee reports.
14: Researchers looked at nearly 40 published studies on the effectiveness of various social media-related legislations across the world and the United States. In the U.S., two-thirds of 11- and 12-year-olds use social media despite a minimum age requirement of 13. Study author Dr. Jason Nagata is a pediatrician at the University of California, San Francisco. He says age verification is crucial to protecting minors from the harms of social media.
15: Because a lot of other strategies are really dependent on the fact that we can identify underage or minor users.
14: He says social media companies are already using sophisticated algorithms for targeted content, and they could also use them for age verification of minors. Ritu Chatterjee, NPR News.
9: In college football, Bo Prabhula threw three first-quarter touchdown passes as number 25 Virginia rolled over Norfolk State Friday night 59-3. Number 24 Louisville had little problem with Villanova winning 59-13. And number 23 Missouri pulled away at the end and won an offensive battle that saw the lead changing hands several times over Kansas, 38-21. I'm Dale Willman, NPR News.
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0: A duet of Autumn Leaves, two jazz masters playing that, Dizzy Gillespie on trumpet, accompanied by Oscar Peterson on piano. And before that, the Dizzy tune, Con Alma, featuring Toots Thielemann on harmonica. I'm Jana Lee Ross. 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
3: It's going to be breezy in Yuma, La Paz counties this evening with a low around 83 in Yuma, sunny tomorrow with a high near 105. Mostly clear in Parker tonight with a low around 82, sunny tomorrow with a high near 104, and mostly clear in Quartzsite this evening with a low around 82, sunny tomorrow with a high near 105.

0: It's the limit, it's the Luke's, it's the lovely. It's the lovely. It's the lovely. Man, it's a ball.
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9: It's going to be breezy in Yuma, La Paz counties this evening with the low around 83 in Yuma, sunny tomorrow with the high near 105. Mostly clear in Parker tonight with low around 82, sunny tomorrow with the high near 104. And mostly clear in Quartzsite this evening with the low around 82, sunny tomorrow with a high near 105.
10: Live from NPR News, I'm Dale Willman. Mail-in voting for the midterm election is underway in some states, including Alabama, North Carolina, and Wisconsin. But as NPR's Hansi Lo Wong reports, election officials around the country are still waiting for a Supreme Court ruling on President Trump's push for new restrictions.
11: The Supreme Court is deciding whether to allow the U.S. Postal Service to refuse to deliver mail-in ballots to voters in states where election officials do not turn over voter lists to the mailing agency and do not have certain barcodes on their ballot envelopes. We should note USPS is a financial supporter of NPR. A federal judge blocked those requirements after finding the Postal Service has no authority to impose them. Tammy Patrick of the National Association of Election Officials says many voters can prepare now.
12: No matter what has changed in your state or how you decide you want to go and vote, make a plan early and don't wait until the last day of the polls.
11: Still, Patrick says the USPS plan would put some voters at risk of losing the ability to exercise their right to vote, including many disabled voters and those living in places without polling sites. Hansi Lo Wong, NPR News.
10: Iran says it will attend a regional meeting of foreign ministers of countries in the Persian Gulf. The Iranian Foreign Ministry says that 8 foreign ministers will be attending to discuss issues around the Strait of Hormuz, which Iran has blockaded since the beginning of the war with the U.S. NPR's Hadil Al-Shalchi reports.
13: The Iranian Foreign Ministry spokesperson Esmail Baghaei announced that the meeting of foreign ministers will take place in Oman next week. He said the foreign ministers of Iran, Iraq, and other Arab states on the coast of the Persian Gulf and the Sea of Oman will be attending. He said that the meeting will address negotiations Iran and Oman have been part of to reach an agreement to temporarily reopen the Strait of Hormuz. The Iranian blockade of the strait has affected global oil supplies. U.S. diesel prices hit a new American high at an average of $6 a gallon this week. Hadil Al-Shalchi, NPR News, Istanbul.
10: A major pipeline that carries crude oil across the Saudi peninsula to the Red Sea has been shut down. Officials in Saudi Arabia say the move is a precaution after Houthi rebels captured an island at the southern end of the Red Sea. The Houthis have been supporting Iran by periodically firing on ships in the region. President Trump is continuing to promise that gas prices will come down after the midterm elections, but he has not explained just how that will happen.
14: Gas prices remain above $4 a gallon since the U.S. war against Iran began, and diesel costs have hit a new record. And Americans in every state are feeling the effects of the war, even if they don't drive. That's because many of the goods purchased in the U.S. are moved around the country using diesel. Arizona trucker Daniel Wood says he and his family are hurting.
15: One fill-up was over $1,000. And when these prices just skyrocket like this, it takes food out of the mouths of your children.
14: Brent crude prices, meanwhile, it's the international oil standard. They fell by 2.8% to $104.61. This is NPR News. The UN Security Council voted Friday to extend the current arms embargo on Sudan's western Darfur region. The vote came as negotiations continue on a contentious U.S. proposal to expand the embargo throughout the country. The U.S. says the current embargo is insufficient to bring the three-year-old conflict to an end, but Russia has said it will block any expansion of the embargo. Nintendo of America is using tariff refunds for a sale that starts Sunday. NPR's Stephen Bisaha reports that while companies have received more than $100 billion back, many have been reluctant to offer customers refunds.
16: Nintendo says it will offer up to 30% off on some digital games and savings on other products like clothes. The Japan-based company is facing a U.S. class action lawsuit from customers demanding direct refunds. Nintendo responded in court filings saying it does not have an obligation to offer refunds, and customers paid those higher prices willingly. The company said in the sales announcement that it absorbed most of the tariff costs, but the refunds helped make this sale possible. Other companies like Walmart have also said they'll pass along tariff savings, not through customer refunds, but lower prices, though they haven't offered details yet. Stephen Bisaha, NPR News.
14: Alexander Zverev will be playing for his second Grand Slam title this year after beating Karen Khachanov Friday 6-3, 7-6, 7-6 in the U.S. Open semifinals. He'll be playing in Sunday's finals against Ben Shelton, who beat Francis Tiafoe for late Friday night. The U.S. is looking for its first men's Grand Slam since 2003. I'm Dale Willman, NPR News.
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0: Internationally renowned, but from Chicago, that is Kurt Elling singing a tune he wrote with the help of Lawrence Hobgood, Never Say Goodbye. Before that, Bye Bye Sky, written by Lucas Previn, and it was played by his father, Andre Previn, with David Fink on bass. I'm Jana Lee Ross. 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
3: It's going to be breezy in Yuma and La Paz counties this evening with a low around 82 in Quartzsite. Sunny tomorrow with a high near 105. Mostly clear in Parker this evening with a low around 82. Sunny tomorrow with a high near 104. And mostly clear in Yuma tonight with a low around 83. Sunny tomorrow with a high near 105 and heat index values as high as 113.

0: Hola, I am composer Elvio Barilari, your host for Fiesta. On our next program, we will feature the great Alberto Ginastera, this Argentine composer that is one of the giants of music in Latin America. Next on Fiesta.
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4: In Yuma County, what goes into the soil can affect everyone. Treated human waste, known as biosolids, is used as fertilizer, bringing nutrients back to the land and keeping waste out of landfills. 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Who is responsible for oversight, and what does the evidence show? A three-part series into biosolids, agriculture, and public health in Yuma County. The Cost of Waste. 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
5: It's going to be breezy in Yuma and La Paz counties this evening with a low around 82 in Quartzsite. Sunny tomorrow with a high near 105. Mostly clear in Parker this evening with a low around 82. Sunny tomorrow with a high near 104. And mostly clear in Yuma tonight with a low around 83. Sunny tomorrow with a high near 105 and heat index values as high as 113.
6: Live from NPR News, I'm Dale Willman. The Navy is providing new details on how much its main supply hub in Bahrain has been damaged by the war with Iran. Steve Walsh with member station WHRO in Norfolk has our story.
7: NPR has been reporting since April about the evacuation of families and sailors from Naval Support Activity Bahrain and the damage the base suffered. In recent days, the Navy has become more forthcoming. Acting Navy Secretary Hung Kao told the Epoch Times that Iranian forces blew the hell out of Bahrain and that the Navy is reviewing the future of the base. Chief of Naval Operations Admiral Daryl Cottle told sailors in a televised town hall that the service didn't expect to increase staff at the base anytime soon. A Navy official says it is managing more than 1,700 cases of sailors and families who remain dislocated since the beginning of the war in February. For NPR News, I'm Steve Walsh.
6: Data center anxiety has made its way into the housing market. NPR's Marissa J. Lang reports on how the giant tech hub next door is affecting your home values.
8: More than ever, large data centers are being built around neighborhoods, prompting real estate agents to ask, what should we tell clients? A new study from the National Association of Realtors, which analyzed nearly 1,500 data centers, found there really isn't a one-size-fits-all answer. Here's lead researcher Nadia Evangelou.
9: This may be a national conversation, but the actual real estate impact is very concentrated in a relatively small number of local markets.
8: In some regions, data centers seem to correlate with economic growth. In others, researchers saw rising energy costs and land use concerns. The group said it will continue to track markets as the data center footprint expands. Marissa J. Lang, NPR News.
6: An arrest has been made in the death of Tasha Fortune, the black woman who was found hanging from a tree in Mississippi last month.
10: The medical examiner's office officially classified Ms. Fortune's death as a homicide. With that determination, our investigators moved quickly. We secured two search warrants and an arrest warrant for Jacques Ratcliffe, also known as Jacques.
6: That's Jackson, Mississippi Police Chief Rochelle Brackney. She says the suspect had an association with Fortune, but did not offer more details. She says he was arrested without incident after police saw him walking down the streets. Diesel prices in the U.S. have set a new record. For the first time, the national average passed $6 as the U.S. war with Iran continues to disrupt the flow of oil. AAA says the average cost of a gallon has reached slightly less than $6.06. That's up from $5.85 last week and $3.71 from this time last year. Diesel is used to transport many goods across the U.S., and higher fuel prices mean many products will also increase in price. This is NPR News. Lawmakers in the UK voted Friday against a bill that would have allowed terminally ill adults in England and Wales to choose to end their lives. The vote was close, 286 to 270. It ends a two-year debate in Parliament about assisted dying. Under the measure, adults with fewer than 6 months left to live would have been able to apply for an assisted death if they had approval from two doctors and an expert panel. A new study from the Brookings Institution looked at the effects of cell phone bans in schools after 1 year. NPR's Sequoia Carrillo has our story.
11: The Brookings recent study on cell phone bans finds that usage of phones in schools by teens increased across the 2025-2026 school year, despite nearly all schools having some kind of ban in place. The increases were the smallest in schools with the strictest policies, like bell-to-bell bans versus policies that allowed use during lunch and passing periods. But even in schools with the strictest policies, most teens reported no impact on well-being indicators like happiness or stress. Cell phone bans have swept the country in popularity in recent years, uniting folks from across the political and geographic spectrum. Sequoia Carrillo, NPR News.
6: The process has begun to rename the Nashville International Airport after singer and actor Dolly Parton. Parton, who died 2 weeks ago. In the past, she dismissed such offers. The state-controlled airport authority voted unanimously Friday to make the change, and city officials say they're also in favor of that change. The process could take a year or more to complete. Among other issues, they need to work with the estate over profits from merchandise sales. I'm Dale Willman, NPR News.
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2: It's going to be breezy in Yuma, La Paz counties this evening with the low around 83 in Yuma. Sunny tomorrow with the high near 105. Mostly clear in Parker tonight with low around 82. Sunny tomorrow with the high near 104. And mostly clear in Quartzsite this evening with the low around 82. Sunny tomorrow with a high near 105.

0: one country hit hard by the defunding of USAID was the African country of Malawi.
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0: In the first of a series supported by the Pulitzer Center, Big Picture Science travels with reporters from Science Magazine to look at the impact of the USAID cuts in key spots around the globe.
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4: 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It's midnight. It's going to be breezy in Yuma, La Paz counties this evening with a low around 83 in Yuma, sunny tomorrow with a high near 105. Mostly clear in Parker tonight with low around 82, sunny tomorrow with a high near 104, and mostly clear in Quartzsite this evening with a low around 82, sunny tomorrow with a high near 105.
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6: Live from NPR News, I'm Dale Willman. President Trump is heading to Ireland, where he'll meet with that country's president and prime minister. Before boarding Air Force One Friday night, Trump once again told reporters that Republicans will do well in the November midterm elections.
7: We're going to have a big, I believe, you know, you never know. You look at statistically, when you're the president, Republican or Democrat, for some reason, weird things happen in the midterms, but I think we're going to have a great win in the midterm.
6: Trump also said thousands of people were turned away from the Republican convention in Dallas this week, even though cameras showed many empty seats during the events. Saudi Arabia has shut down a major oil pipeline after it was attacked by drones launched from inside Iraq. The pipeline bypasses the Strait of Hormuz by pumping crude oil toward the Red Sea. The BBC's Peter Hyatt reports.
8: Saudi Arabia said the drones were launched from Iraqi territory, and Iraq has responded by sacking a military commander from an area where pro-Iranian Shiite militias are known to operate. The pipeline has been moving 4 or 5% of global oil supply in recent months. It's part of Saudi Arabia's effort to get round the restrictions on using the Strait of Hormuz. So closing it now means the flow of oil from the Middle East is being reduced still further, at least until repairs are carried out. Adding to Saudi Arabia's problems, Iran's Houthi allies have seized control of Yemen's entire Red Sea coast. They say they'll ban Saudi shipping in the Bab el-Mandeb Strait, which they now control.
6: That's the BBC's Peter Hyatt with our report. India is hosting the BRICS summit this weekend with Vladimir Putin, Xi Jinping, and Iran's President Masoud Pezeshkian attending. The multi-country group seeks to give voice to emerging economies to counter the West. But as NPR's Amkar Kandakar reports, it has a mixed record.
9: The BRICS acronym stands for its founder countries: Brazil, Russia, India, China, and South Korea. But today it has expanded to include nearly a dozen countries and represents around half the world's population. The bloc was created in 2009 to collaborate on political, economic, and security issues. But analysts say their internal rivalries and differences on the recent wars in Ukraine and Iran have stymied progress. One thing they do agree on: reducing dependence on the US dollar for trade. And this year, India plans to push for a special BRICS currency. President Trump has previously threatened 100% tariffs if they try to replace the dollar. The White House hasn't commented on this year's summit yet. Omkar Khandekar, NPR News, New Delhi.
6: Police in Mississippi have arrested a man in the death of Tasha Fortune. The black woman was found hanging from a tree near Jackson last month. The medical examiner ruled Thursday night that her death was a homicide. Police are offering little other information other than to say the case remains active and that more warrants are pending. You're listening to NPR News. Diesel prices climbed once again this week as the U.S. war with Iran continues to disrupt the movement of the world's crude oil supplies. The AAA says the national average price for the fuel reached slightly less than $6.06 a gallon. The latest record high is up from $5.85 last week and about $3.71 from this time last year. The higher prices mean more costs for moving consumer goods across the country. New numbers show American attitudes towards schooling is at an all-time low. The Gallup poll results come after tracking the metric for more than two decades. NPR's Sequoia Carrillo has more.
10: Only 32% of Americans say they're satisfied with the quality of K through 12 education in the United States. The poll, conducted by Gallup, has measured the public's attitude towards schooling, both public and private, for the last 27 years. Satisfaction rates are down 11% in the past 2 years. At the same time, dissatisfaction is at a record high of 67%. Schools have been trying to figure out how to rebound from learning loss following the COVID-19 shutdown. Most recent attempts have come in the form of cell phone bans or restricting technology in the classroom. Sequoia Carrillo, NPR News.
6: Lincoln Kienholz threw 332 yards and two touchdowns and ran for two more scores as number 24 Louisville beat Villanova Friday night 59-13. Louisville finished with 635 yards of offense. Jaquan Gibson caught two TD passes as number 25 Virginia rolled over Norfolk State 59-3. And number 23 Missouri came on strong in the fourth quarter to beat Kansas 38-21. I'm Dale Willman, NPR News.
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0: Jimmy McGriff playing one of his tunes from his album The Dream Team, and his Dream Team consists of, with himself on B3, David Fathead Newman on tenor, also Red Holloway playing sax, Mel Brown on guitar, and Bernard Purdy on drums. I'm Jana Lee Ross, and you're listening to Jazz. 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
1: It's going to be breezy in Yuma and La Paz counties this evening with a low around 82 in Quartzsite. Sunny tomorrow with a high near 105. Mostly clear in Parker this evening with a low around 82. Sunny tomorrow with a high near 104. And mostly clear in Yuma tonight with a low around 83. Sunny tomorrow with a high near 105 and heat index values as high as 113.

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5: In Yuma County, what goes into the soil can affect everyone. 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Who is responsible for oversight, and what does the evidence show? A three-part series into biosolids, agriculture, and public health in Yuma County. 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
4: It's going to be breezy in Yuma and La Paz counties this evening with a low around 82 in Quartzsite. Sunny tomorrow with a high near 105. Mostly clear in Parker this evening with a low around 82. Sunny tomorrow with a high near 104. And mostly clear in Yuma tonight with a low around 83. Sunny tomorrow with a high near 105 and heat index values as high as 113.
6: Live from NPR News, I'm Dale Willman. Saudi Arabia says that it shut down a major oil pipeline after it was attacked by drones on Friday. This comes as Yemen's Iranian-backed Houthi rebels captured a strategic island near the Red Sea, further tightening a chokehold on an alternate route for oil shipping as the Iranians continue to blockade the Strait of Hormuz. NPR's Hadil Al-Shalchi reports.
7: Saudi Arabia's foreign ministry said the drones were launched from Iraq and targeted the east-west pipeline in the areas around Riyadh and Medina. It said that the attacks resulted in injuries and damage to the pipeline. The Iraqi prime minister ordered an investigation. On Friday, the Houthis captured a strategic island in the Bab el-Mandeb Strait at the entrance of the Red Sea. The rebel group has been fighting Yemeni government forces, which are backed by Saudi Arabia, and it controls most of Yemen's north and capital. The Houthis have been attacking Saudi oil tankers moving through Bab el-Mandeb, which is a vital shipping channel near the Red Sea. Hadil Al-Shalchi, NPR News, Istanbul.
6: President Trump is continuing to promise that gas prices will come down after the midterm elections, but he still has not explained just how that will happen. Gas prices remain above $4 a gallon since the U.S. war against Iran began, and diesel costs have set a new record. And Americans in every state are feeling the effects of the war, even if they don't drive. That's because many of the goods purchased in the U.S. are moving around the country using diesel. Arizona trucker Daniel Wood says he and his family are hurting.
8: One fill-up was over $1,000, and when these prices just skyrocket like this, it takes food out of the mouths of your children.
6: Stocks overall fell this week as energy prices continued to soar. As NPR's Scott Horsley reports, a market rally on Friday was not enough to reverse losses that came earlier in the week.
9: An escalation of the U.S. war with Iran pushed crude oil prices higher. Retail gasoline prices in the U.S. jumped about 15 cents a gallon during the week, while the price of diesel fuel topped $6 a gallon for the first time ever. Rising energy prices are keeping inflation elevated. Consumer prices in August were up 3.4% from a year ago. Friday's inflation report left investors more confident the Federal Reserve will raise interest rates when policymakers meet next week. Stocks rose on Friday, but for the week, the Nasdaq lost 0.2%. The S&P 500 index fell 0.8%, and the Dow Jones Industrial Average tumbled 1.6%. Scott Horsley, NPR News, Washington.
6: A court in Hong Kong has sentenced three activists there to prison terms of about 5 to 7 years. The three had for years organized vigils in remembrance of China's 1989 Tiananmen Square crackdown. The case has been watched closely as Beijing continues to clamp down on dissent. The three were convicted earlier this year of inciting subversion. You're listening to NPR News. More than 500,000 Russian troops have been killed since that country's full-scale invasion of Ukraine in February of 2022. That's according to a senior British official. Another 1 million troops have been injured in the fighting. As those numbers were released, Russian drones struck gas stations in Kyiv Friday. It's the second straight day the city has seen such strikes. Some educators in Vermont are trying to reimagine the college experience as more people question the cost of a college degree. From Vermont Public, Liam Elder Connors has a report.
10: The Greenway Institute in Montpelier will offer just one degree, engineering. Its founders and advisors include tech executives, a former state education secretary, and a NASA engineer. Students will get hands-on experience, literally building things in class. And for the second half of their education, they'll get real engineering jobs. The college will also scale back on amenities to save money. There won't be a gym, and students will cook their own meals. Mark Somerville is Greenway's founding president.
11: So we'd like to talk about Greenway as being a place where students will take out their own trash.
10: Somerville says the college plans to welcome its first class next fall. For NPR News, I'm Liam Elder Connors in Montpelier, Vermont.
6: German tennis star Alexander Zverev beat Karen Khachanov Friday in the U.S. Open semifinals 6-3, 7-6, 7-6. Zverev won the French Open earlier this year. He'll be playing in Sunday's finals against American Ben Shelton, who beat Francis Tiafoe late Friday night. The U.S. is hoping for its first men's Grand Slam champion since Andy Roddick won in New York in 2003. I'm Dale Willman, NPR News.
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13: Delighted as always to have you with us, and thank you so much for your support of the great American music we call jazz. Trombonist John Fedchuk and his New York sextet up next from their recording Into the Shadows, and John's tune called R.S.V.P.

trombonist and composer and arranger and band leader, John Fedchuk, with his tune RSVP. It starts off his CD called Into the Shadows. John and his New York sextet there, along with John, Scott Wendholt on trumpet, Walt Weisskopf on tenor, Alan Farnham, the pianist, with David Fink on bass, and Eric Halverson on drums. You're listening to Jazz with Dave Schwann. Thank you once again for joining us. And up next, we go back to 1961 for this recording from the Jazz Crusaders, a tune by Joe Sample. Roy Gaines is on guitar here with Jimmy Bond on bass, joining the Jazz Crusaders on Freedom Sound.

The Jazz Crusaders from 1961 with Freedom Sound, tuned by Joe Sample, the pianist in the Jazz Crusaders. Also, Wilton Felder on tenor sax, Wayne Henderson on trombone, Styx Hooper on drums. Two special guests, Roy Gaines on guitar and Jimmy Bond on bass. Freedom Sound was also the title cut of the album of the same name from May of 1961. It is also included on the compilation called The Best of the Jazz Crusaders on the Pacific Jazz label. And you're listening to Jazz with Dave Schwann and guitarist Bobby Broom.

0: guitarist Bobby Broome with a rather soulful rendition of Errol Garner's great tune, Misty. That's from Bobby's recording called Keyed Up. Bobby on guitar with Justin Dillard on piano, Dennis Carroll on bass, and Kobe Watkins on drums. You're listening to Jazz with Dave Schwann. We have a lot more jazz to come, and we thank you for joining us. Please stay with us for a lot of great music ahead.
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1: It's going to be breezy in Yuma La Paz counties this evening with a low around 83 in Yuma, sunny tomorrow with a high near 105. Mostly clear in Parker tonight with a low around 82, sunny tomorrow with a high near 104. And mostly clear in Quartzsite this evening with a low around 82, sunny tomorrow with a high near 105.
0: Christian McBride and his group known as Inside Straight up next from their recording live at the Village Vanguard. Here's a tune called the Fairhope Theme.

0: Thank you very much, ladies and gentlemen.
1: There's Christian McBride and his group Inside Straight from their recording live at the Village Vanguard in New York. Set's done in December of 2014 in Christian's tune called Fairhope Theme. Of course, Christian out front on bass, Steve Wilson on sax, Warren Wolf on vibes, Peter Martin piano, and Carl Allen on drums. Here is Christian's good friend, the late, great Roy Hargrove.

Things We Did Last Summer. Roy Hargrove from his recording The Vibe. Roy joined by Frank Lacey there on trombone, Mark Carey on piano, Rodney Whittaker bass, and Gregory Hutchinson on drums. You're listening to Jazz with Dave Schwann, for which we thank you yet again. And we have Miles up next. Who else but Miles Davis? This album was recorded in two different locations and with some different personnel. I'm talking about the album Seven Steps to Heaven that was done in April and May of 1963. We're going to hear a set that was done in New York that includes George Coleman on tenor, Herbie Hancock on piano, Ron Carter on bass, and Tony Williams on drums, and Miles, of course, out front on trumpet. Here is the title track to Seven Steps to Heaven.

Miles Davis from 1963, the title cut to his album Seven Steps to Heaven. The New York session there that featured Miles on trumpet, George Coleman on tenor, Herbie Hancock piano, Ron Carter on bass, and Tony Williams on drums. And before that, Roy Hargrove with Things We Did Last Summer. We thank you so much for joining us this hour and hope you enjoyed all the great American music we call jazz. Dave Schwann finishing up with trumpeter Carl Saunders from his recording Jazz Trumpet and Walking on Air.

0: And the one thing that helps them the most is how to deal with adversity and failure.
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5: It's going to be breezy in Yuma La Paz counties this evening with a low around 83 in Yuma. Sunny tomorrow with a high near 105. Mostly clear in Parker tonight with low around 82. Sunny tomorrow with a high near 104. And mostly clear in Quartzsite this evening with a low around 82. Sunny tomorrow with a high near 105.
11: Live from NPR News in Washington, I'm Windsor Johnston. Iran says it will finalize an agreement on Monday to temporarily reopen the Strait of Hormuz. NPR's Hadil Al-Shalti reports the deal will be signed during a meeting with Arab nations.
12: The agreement between Oman and Iran to temporarily reopen the Strait of Hormuz has been in the works for weeks. It maps out routes that will allow ships to enter the waterway from the Iranian side and exit from the Omani end. In an interview with an Indian media outlet, Iranian President Masoud Pezeshkian said the agreement would be signed at a meeting with Arab states on the Persian Gulf. Iran said that 8 foreign ministers will be attending. The Iranian blockade of the strait has affected global oil supplies. U.S. diesel prices hit a new American high at an average of $6 a gallon. Hadil Al-Shalji, NPR News, Istanbul.
11: Some Republicans are pushing back against President Trump's promise to send $5,000 checks to Americans. Florida Governor Ron DeSantis says the government would have to borrow heavily to cover the payments. Speaking at an event in Miami, DeSantis warned it could worsen two problems that Republicans have pledged to address.
13: What I don't think you want to do is borrow another $1.5 trillion and then just try to flood that into the economy, because that will lead to more inflation. That will lead to more debt and more inflation.
11: President Trump told the Republican midterm convention in Dallas this week that every American adult would receive $5,000 if the party retains control of both the Senate and House this fall. He called the payment a Trump dividend and described it as a reward for the country's economic success under Republican leadership. The CIA has declassified dozens of documents presented to U.S. presidents related to Al-Qaeda and 9/11. NPR's Greg Myrie reports the documents show the intelligence community was concerned about a possible attack, but did not know the specifics.
14: The CIA posted on its website 71 documents from daily briefings delivered to Presidents Bill Clinton and George W. Bush from 1998 to 2001. A briefing to Bush on August 6, 2001, just over a month before the attack, said the FBI found, quote, patterns of suspicious activity consistent with preparations for hijackings, including recent surveillance of federal buildings in New York. The briefing added, quote, we have not been able to corroborate some of the more sensational threat reporting, saying that bin Laden wanted to hijack a U.S. aircraft. That briefing was one of two declassified previously. The other 69 have just now been released. Greg Myrie, NPR News, Washington.
11: This is NPR News. American tennis player Ben Shelton has advanced to the U.S. Open men's singles final. NPR's Becky Sullivan reports he won in four sets over fellow American Francis Tiafoe.
15: Friday's semifinal between Shelton and Tiafoe was plenty anticipated because both players are American men. No American man has won any Grand Slam singles title since Andy Roddick last won the U.S. Open back in 2003. But the semifinal was history for another reason. Both players are Black Americans. Tiafoe is the Maryland-born son of immigrants from Sierra Leone. Shelton is mixed race. His dad, Brian, who's also his coach, is Black. No Black man had reached the U.S. Open singles final since Arthur Ashe more than half a century ago. This will be Shelton's first appearance in any Grand Slam final. He's 23. He will face Alexander Zverev, the German who won the French Open earlier this summer. The match is set to start at 2 p.m. Eastern Time Sunday. Becky Sullivan, NPR News.
11: Diesel prices in the United States have reached another record high as the war with Iran continues to disrupt global fuel supplies. According to AAA, the price for a gallon of diesel is now $6.16 a gallon. That's up 28 cents in the past week. The surge could push up the cost of everyday goods because diesel powers much of the nation's freight and delivery network. Some businesses are already passing those higher costs on to consumers through added fees. A year ago, diesel was averaging about $3.70 per gallon. I'm Windsor Johnston, NPR News, in Washington.
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17: Hello, welcome. You're listening to the great American music we call jazz. Dave Schwann here. Thank you so very much for joining us. Up next, the great Oscar Peterson and his quartet featuring Joe Pass on guitar. Dave Young is on bass here. Martin Drew on drums. From sets done live in Helsinki, Finland in 1987. This is from a two-CD set called A Time for Love. Here is Sushi.

Boy, that certainly does move, doesn't it? Oscar Peterson and friends, the friends in this case being Joe Pass on guitar, Dave Young on bass, Martin Drew on drums, and Oscar, of course, on piano, with his tune called Sushi. That is from a 2-CD set that was recorded live in Helsinki, Finland in 1987, called A Time for Love. You're listening to Jazz with Dave Schwann, drummer Jason Tiemann, and his trio up next featuring Ed Cherry here on guitar, and Kyle Kohler on the Hammond B3. I didn't know what time it was.

Jason Tiemann's trio there. Jason on drums, Ed Cherry on guitar, and Kyle Kohler on the Hammond B3 with I Didn't Know What Time It Was from the recording T-Man. The late, great Joey DeFrancesco is up next, featured on a Grammy-winning recording from Christian McBride called For Jimmy, Wes, and Oliver. Most of the cuts on the album feature Christian's great big band, but in this case, we have a quartet with Christian on bass, Joey on organ, Mark Whitfield on guitar, and Quincy Phillips on drums with I Want to Talk About You.

0: The late, great Joey DeFrancesco. Featured on the album for Jimmy, Wes, and Oliver, Christian McBride and his big band on most of the cuts on that album, but in this case, we heard Joey with Christian on bass, Mark Whitfield on guitar, and Quincy Phillips on drums. You're listening to Jazz with Dave Schwann, for which we thank you yet again, and we hope you can stay with us for a lot of great music ahead.
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1: It's going to be breezy in Yuma and La Paz counties this evening with a low around 82 in Quartzsite. Sunny tomorrow with a high near 105. Mostly clear in Parker this evening with a low around 82. Sunny tomorrow with a high near 104. And mostly clear in Yuma tonight with a low around 83. Sunny tomorrow with a high near 105 and heat index values as high as 113.
0: Jeremy Montero is up next on piano with music by Herbie Hancock, Watermelon Man.

0: Jay Anderson, Louis Nash, myself, Jeremy Montero.
1: Quite a trio there, indeed. Jeremy Montero on piano, leading that trio, Jay Anderson on bass, Louis Nash on drums, with Herbie Hancock's Watermelon Man. And that comes from the CD called Live at No Black Tie, Kuala Lumpur. No Black Tie is the jazz club in the city of Kuala Lumpur. Some mighty fine jazz going on there indeed. Here's another piano trio led by Isaiah J. Thompson. Philip Norris is here on bass with Willie Jones III on drums. From a CD dedicated to the music of Buddy Montgomery, brother of Wes Montgomery, here's a tune called 1,000 Rainbows.

Isaiah J. Thompson plays the music of Buddy Montgomery. That's the name of the CD. The name of the tune is 1,000 Rainbows. Isaiah on piano there, Philip Norris on bass, and Willie Jones III on drums. You're listening to Jazz with Dave Schwann, and from a piano trio to a quartet, led by a master pianist, Kenny Barron. And Charlie Rouse is here on tenor with Buster Williams on bass and Ben Riley on drums. This quartet formed in the 1980s. They called themselves Sphere, after the middle name of Thelonious Sphere Monk. This is from one of their first recordings as a quartet called Four for All, and a tune by Buster Williams, Lupe.

the group known as Sphere, from their recording Four for All, and a tune by Buster Williams, the bassist in the group, Lupe. Kenny Barron at the piano there, with Charlie Rouse on tenor, Ben Riley on drums, as we say, Buster Williams on bass, and before that, Isaiah J. Thompson with 1,000 Rainbows. We thank you so much for joining us this hour and hope you enjoyed all the great American music we call jazz. Dave Schwann finishing up with pianist Dave Miller and his trio from their recording Just Imagine and the Bebop Irishman.

0: One country hit hard by the defunding of USAID was the African country of Malawi.
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0: In the first of a series supported by the Pulitzer Center, Big Picture Science travels with reporters from Science Magazine to look at the impact of the USAID cuts in key spots around the globe.
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4: There's an extreme heat warning for Yuma and La Paz counties today with a high near 105 in Yuma. Mostly clear tonight with a low around 81. Sunny and breezy with a high near 104 in Parker. Mostly clear tonight with a low around 80. And sunny and breezy in Quartzsite with a high near 105. Mostly clear tonight with a low around 80.
6: Live from NPR News in Washington, I'm Windsor Johnston. President Trump has arrived in Ireland for a two-day visit. Air Force One touched down at Dublin Airport this morning, where Trump was greeted by Irish officials. He's meeting with Ireland's president and prime minister. Talks are expected to include trade and international issues. Upon landing, Trump was asked about the timeline when it comes to ending the war in Iran.
9: I think very soon. I think it'll be probably right after the terms. They're trying to hold out as long as they can to complicate the election, but I think people are wise to it because Iran cannot have a nuclear weapon.
6: Trump will later travel to his golf resort in Doombeg, which is hosting the Irish Open. He's expected to attend the tournament this weekend and present the winner's trophy on Sunday. Saudi Arabia has shut down a major oil pipeline after it was attacked by drones launched from inside Iraq. The BBC's Peter Hyatt reports the pipeline bypasses the Strait of Hormuz by pumping crude oil toward the Red Sea.
10: Saudi Arabia said the drones were launched from Iraqi territory, and Iraq has responded by sacking a military commander from an area where pro-Iranian Shiite militias are known to operate. The pipeline has been moving 4 or 5% of global oil supply in recent months. It's part of Saudi Arabia's effort to get round the restrictions on using the Strait of Hormuz. So closing it now means the flow of oil from the Middle East is being reduced still further, at least until repairs are carried out. Adding to Saudi Arabia's problems, Iran's Houthi allies have seized control of Yemen's entire Red Sea coast. They say they'll ban Saudi shipping in the Bab el-Mandeb Strait, which they now control.
6: The BBC's Peter Hyatt reporting. A federal judge is temporarily pausing the federal government's use of a question on civil service job applications. NPR's Andrea Hsu reports.
11: The question asked applicants to identify one or two of President Trump's executive orders or policy initiatives that are significant to them and explain how they'd help implement them if hired. According to the lawsuit, it showed up in some 70,000 postings, including for nonpartisan roles like wildland firefighters, air traffic controllers, and accountants. Several unions sued to block the government from asking the question, calling it an unlawful loyalty test. U.S. District Judge George O'Toole issued a stay, temporarily halting the government's use of the question, but he stopped short of ordering that agencies not use the answers they've already collected in making hiring decisions. Andrea Hsu, NPR News.
6: The national average for diesel has jumped 28 cents in just 1 week to a new record high. A gallon now costs an average of $6.16. This is NPR News. The Federal Reserve will meet next week, with financial markets now expecting a quarter-point interest rate increase. The odds of a rate hike rose sharply after the government released its latest inflation report Friday. The Consumer Price Index rose 0.4% in August. Prices were up 3.4% compared with a year earlier. The CDC says the record cyclosporiasis outbreak is over. This year's largest ever outbreak began in May and was mostly linked to iceberg lettuce grown in Mexico. NPR's Rachel Carlson has more.
12: Nearly 20,000 people in the U.S. were hit by the diarrhea-causing illness this summer. The agency still has a backlog of thousands of possible cases to confirm. Two people in Michigan died after becoming sick with the disease. Over half of all confirmed cases were linked to lettuce from Taylor Farms, sold at Taco Bell's and in some grocery stores. But the CDC said Friday that all affected lettuce from this source, which was recalled in July, has been taken off shelves and removed from restaurants. So you can feel a little safer eating the salads you've been avoiding. The Food and Drug Administration is still investigating the outbreak, which was concentrated in Michigan, Ohio, and Illinois. Rachel Carlson, NPR News.
6: The authority that oversees Nashville International Airport has voted unanimously to begin the process of renaming it in honor of legendary country singer and actor Dolly Parton. City officials say the process could take a year or longer to complete. Parton died 2 weeks ago at the age of 80. This is NPR.
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15: We are very happy you've joined us, and we hope you can stay tuned for a lot of the great American music we call jazz. The great Joe Henderson is up next from his recording that's a tribute to Miles Davis. It's called So Near, So Far, Musings for Miles. Here is Swing, Spring.

lot going on there. Wow. The great Joe Henderson from his recording So Near, So Far, Musings for Miles, and a tune by Miles, Miles Davis, Swing Spring. With Joe on tenor, John Schofield on guitar, Dave Holland on bass, and Al Foster on drums. An outstanding quartet with Joe Henderson. You're listening to Jazz with Dave Schwann, and we go back to 1959 for this next cut, a session done by Art Blakey and the Jazz Messengers, but not released, really, until 2020. It's on the Blue Note label. It's called Just Coolin'. Quite a lineup here with the Jazz Messengers. Lee Morgan is on trumpet, Hank Mobley on tenor, Bobby Timmons is on piano, Jimmy Jarrett on bass, and of course Art Blakey on drums. And here is a tune by Hank Mobley. It opens up the CD. It's called Hip Sippy Blues.

Art Blakey and the Jazz Messengers from 1959, sessions that weren't released, however, until 2020 on a CD called Just Coolin'. And the tune we heard by Hank Mobley, it's called Hip Sippy Blues. We heard Hank on tenor, Lee Morgan on trumpet, Bobby Timmons on piano, Jimmy Merritt on bass, and of course, the great Art Blakey on drums. Okay, let's hear something that was recorded in 2020. This is from guitarist Peter Bernstein. The album is called What Comes Next, and Peter is joined by Sullivan Fortner on piano, Peter Washington is on bass, and Joe Farnsworth on drums. Here's Peter Bernstein's tune, Simple as That.

0: Peter Bernstein and his tune called Simple as That. From the recording What Comes Next, with Peter on guitar, we heard Sullivan Fortner on piano, Peter Washington the bassist, and Joe Farnsworth on drums. You're listening to Jazz with Dave Schwann. We have a lot more jazz ahead. We hope you can stay aboard. Thank you for joining us.
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1: There's an extreme heat warning for Yuma and La Paz counties today, with a high near 104 in Parker, mostly clear tonight with low around 80. Sunny in Quartzsite and breezy with a high near 105, mostly clear tonight with low around 80. And sunny and breezy in Yuma with a high near 105, mostly clear tonight with a low around 81.
0: And up next, a tribute to Charlie Parker from three alto sax players, Vincent Herring, Bobby Watson, and Gary Bartz. They all got together at Smoke, the club in New York City, in August and September of 2019, actually paying tribute to Charlie Parker's 99th birthday at that time, but they were anticipating Charlie Parker's 100th birthday anniversary in August of 2020. From a CD called Bird at 100, here's a tune by Bobby Watson called Bird-ish.

Vincent Herring, Bobby Watson, and Gary Bartz, all on alto sax, and a tune by Bobby that sounds quite like Confirmation by Charlie Parker, but of course it is not. It's called Bird-ish. It is in the same key and has the same chord progressions, however, as Confirmation. At any rate, what great playing from Bobby, Vincent, and Gary Bartz on the CD called Bird at 100. David Kikoski on piano, Yasushi Nakamura on bass, Carl Allen on drums. Recorded in August and September of 2019 at Smoke, the club in New York City. Right around the occasion of Charlie Parker's 99th birthday, but of course anticipating the centenary, the 100th anniversary of Charlie Parker's birth in August of 2020. You're listening to Jazz with Dave Schwann and pianist Larry Fuller from his recording Overjoyed. George and Ira Gershwin's How Long Has This Been Going On?

What a lovely tune by bassist Buster Williams. It's called Deja, as in Deja Vu. Stefan Harris there on Vibes with Jackie Terrison on piano, Taras Mateen on bass, and Idris Muhammad on drums. It's from the recording called Kindred. And before that, pianist Larry Fuller from his recording Overjoyed and the George and Ira Gershwin classic How Long Has This Been Going On? You're listening to Jazz with Dave Schwann and trumpeter Eddie Henderson.

We thank you so much for joining us this hour and hope you enjoyed all the great American music we call jazz. Dave Schwann finishing up with trumpeter John Bailey from his recording in Real Time and Triplicity.

Kenny Barron's tune, Cook's Bay, from the recording Shuffle and Deal. Kenny, part of the Eddie Henderson quintet there. Eddie on trumpet, Donald Harrison on alto, Kenny on piano, Gerald Cannon on bass, Mike Clark on drums. And before that, Stefan Harris and Jackie Terrison with a Buster Williams tune, Deja.

The Proclaimers, proclaiming to Martin Venard, and the three of them bring us to an end of this edition of NewsHour. So thanks very much for listening, and from Owen Bennett-Jones here in London, goodbye.

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6: I'm Windsor Johnston with these headlines. President Trump is in Ireland for a two-day visit where he's holding talks with the country's president and prime minister. Trump said he would love to see Northern Ireland leave the United Kingdom and unite with the Republic of Ireland. He's also attending the Irish Open at Stanley's Golf Resort in Doonbeg. A drone attack has forced Saudi Arabia to close one of its most important oil pipelines. The shutdown comes as Iranian-backed Houthi rebels expand their control near a vital Red Sea shipping route. The Federal Reserve will decide whether to raise interest rates when it meets next week. The latest report on inflation may play a role in the central bank's decision. I'm Windsor Johnston, NPR News in Washington.

0: This is Weekend Edition from NPR News. I'm Scott Simon.
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2: In Yuma County, what goes into the soil can affect everyone. Treated human waste, known as biosolids, is used as fertilizer, bringing nutrients back to the land and keeping waste out of landfills. But residents and farmers are raising concerns about odors, flies, and possible health risks. Who is responsible for oversight, and what does the evidence show? A three-part series.

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1: Weather forecasters are predicting the largest El Niño event in living memory. But what is El Niño, and is it related to climate change? This is Climate Watch from the BBC.
2: Stark warnings today.
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2: More intense floods.
6: Dramatically worse than previously predicted.
7: It matters.
8: Why can't we just stop emitting carbon altogether?
9: A climate crisis that we must not ignore.
1: I'm Caroline Steele. Recently, the Met Office, the UK's meteorological research centre, warned that the developing climate phenomenon known as El Niño is an unprecedented event that will have immense impact around the world, pushing up global temperatures and increasing the risks of extreme weather. There is growing evidence that weather patterns around the world are already being affected, with below-average monsoon rains in India and suppressed hurricane activity in the Atlantic Ocean. Dr. Kieran Hunt is a tropical meteorologist at Reading University in the UK, and he spoke to the BBC's Tim Franks.
10: El Niño is a patch of warm water that develops in the equatorial eastern Pacific Ocean and sometimes the central Pacific Ocean as well. It basically turns up every 2 to 7 years, and then you get this long tongue of warm water that is usually about 2 degrees warmer than average for the time of year. And it tends to peak around November, December, January, which is where it gets its name, El Niño, meaning the Christ child in Spanish, because it was Peruvian fishermen that first discovered it.
11: Can you predict when it's going to happen?
10: Unfortunately not. It's actually very difficult to predict years in advance. What we do know is that you don't really ever get two El Niños back to back. But no, it's not regular, so you can go many years without an El Niño, and certainly many more years without a strong El Niño. And really, it's only around the springtime, so sort of March, April, May, that we have a kind of idea of whether an El Niño is likely to develop or not in the following winter.
11: And just to be super clear about this is separate from man-made, fossil fuel-fueled climate change. This is entirely separate.
10: Yeah. That's right. Mechanistically, it is separate. So El Niño is a kind of oscillation in the coupled ocean atmosphere system. It's something that bubbles up every few years. Climate change is the kind of baseline that sits underneath that. So when we think about El Niño and we think about those warm sea surface temperatures in the equatorial Pacific, the way in which we define El Niño is that those sea surface temperatures have to reach a certain threshold. Now, with the baseline underneath increasing with climate change, we know sea surface temperatures worldwide are increasing due to man-made climate change. We're more likely to push into El Niño thresholds if we use an absolute value of sea surface temperature. And that's actually not very helpful for us, because what really matters for El Niño is not the sea surface temperature in the equatorial Pacific, but it's the difference between that temperature and the temperature of the Pacific around it. So often when we think about El Niño's impact, it's not related directly to the sea surface temperature, but to the relative sea surface temperature. And sometimes we use this index called the Relative Oceanic Niño Index, or RONI for short, to measure those impacts. That said, the impacts of El Niño and the impacts of climate change not happen in isolation from each other, and often they can be coupled, but mechanistically they're separate phenomena.
1: Dr. Kieran Hunt. So while there's no clear evidence that climate change is making El Niño events more likely, its weather impacts are likely to be more extreme as the world gets warmer. And that was Climate Watch from the BBC.
12: 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Ahead on Weekend Edition, in Kate Atkinson's new post-war novel, a former war reporter is a suspect when a French woman goes missing. NPR's Scott Simon talks to Atkinson about our noble selves. Rosh Hashanah, the Jewish New Year, began yesterday at sunset. For many Jews around the world, a highlight of the holiday will be hearing the shofar, an animal's horn blown like a trumpet. And Scott Simon talks to Josh Chirangiel, executive producer of the Netflix documentary series InstaDocs, which does long-form documentary features with a very fast turnaround. That's coming up on KAWC.
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0: This is Weekend Edition from NPR News. I'm Scott Simon. Harry Flynn had a tough war. So tough he usually turns away questions by shrugging and saying, others had it as bad. It's London, 1949. Flynn's a former war reporter who finds congenial employment working for the Festival of Britain, government event to celebrate the ingenuity and grit of a nation that heroically prevailed during World War II, but lost its worldwide empire. Our Noble Selves is the new novel from Kate Atkinson, best-selling author of Life After Life and A God in Ruins. She joins us from the BBC in London. Thanks so much for being with us.
16: It's a pleasure. You're welcome. Thank you. Nice to speak to you.
0: Tell us about Harry Flynn's tough war.
16: Well, he is a reporter in London, and he gets sent out to the Far East, to Singapore, and he's told, you know, Singapore, Fortress Singapore, absolutely safe, the Japanese will not invade there. But by the time he gets there, the Japanese have started the invasion of Singapore, and he gets swept along with the army into imprisonment. He was then sent to the Burmese Railroad and worked there. As we know, there's terrible conditions on the railroad, so he had a 3 or 4 years of that and has now come back a changed man, you might say.
0: What does Harry find, and I'll say comfortable, about working to put on this 1951 Festival of Britain?
16: He's not doing it as a career, obviously, because it's an ephemeral project. And I think he finds a kind of safe place for a while in this the office. He's in a particular small part called the Eccentrics Corner, and they put out a request to the British people for ideas for the Eccentrics Corner, and were flooded with strange and bizarre ideas. And
0: a rubber bus, that was my favorite.
16: A rubber bus which would collapse under a bridge. Yes, of course, it's very sensible, I think. I came across one recently in a museum that I didn't know was in the Festival of Britain, and it's a very complex arrangement, big, of glass tubes that has leeches in them, in each tube. And as the leeches rise up or rise down, you can tell the air pressure and the weather. So that actually found a place in the Eccentrics Corner. The fictional job really is to sort out the flowers from the weeds, but generally speaking, they're all weeds.
0: I love the scenes at work. It was what I think we would now call a workplace comedy in many ways.
16: Yes, somebody said to me something, oh, it's about an office, and it's not working in an office, and I hadn't really looked at it that way, but of course it is an office comedy.
0: Harry goes out for a drink with Delphine, French woman,
16: yes,
0: one night.
16: French woman, very French, French woman. And he has no memory of the night beyond the first drink, and then she disappears. So a lot of suspicion then falls on him. It's not as if her, you know, her corpse turns up, but she's just appears to have stepped off the planet. And so he becomes more and more under suspicion for having done something to her, which we don't know if he has, because he's completely blacked out for the whole period.
0: Among your many memorable characters, the ones who appear briefly as well as the major ones, could you tell us about Mitzi?
16: Oh, Mitzi. I feel terrible, really, because Mitzi's based on a real person.
0: But yes.
16: No, the phrase I'm using here is she was inspired by a real person. She was a TV cook.
0: We have actually found video of some of her old
16: Have films. Have you found her Christmas special on YouTube?
0: I believe we have found her Christmas special, yes.
16: Once you've seen that, you can never forget it.
17: Let's draw breath. Let me wipe my hands clean, because I want to tackle the thing that men infuriate me over most. Haven't you seen them getting scarlet in the face and struggling with the Christmas bird when they do the carving, using this ridiculous thing with a fork guard and a special carving knife? All you need is a pliable French knife like this and an ordinary table fork, and it's perfectly safe. Now, I'm going to do this very slowly so that you can see exactly. And I'm going to turn this bird this side first of all and show you. You make a stroke where the skin joins the leg and thigh.
16: She was an extraordinary woman, Fanny Craddock. You know, she'd had to sort of pull herself up by her bootstraps and earn her own living. And, you know, she wrote lots of novels, which I only discovered quite late on. But she was really one of the very first TV cooks.
17: And that is my whole aim and object in these programs, to share with you the ways that I have found that life is easier for the housewife. Because, you know, it's my considered opinion that Christmas is just about slave labor for the women.
16: I was amazed how few people had actually heard of Fanny Craddock, even of my age. And I think I must have just somehow come across her when I was very young on television. We had a television very early in our house. And so I think she just grilled into my consciousness somehow. But yes, I mean, Mitzi Blinkhorn is not the real Fanny Craddock, but she's certainly inspired by her.
0: Harry Flynn keeps thinking of good titles for the soul-searching post-war novel.
16: Yes, he does. So don't ask me to remember them.
0: Well, Presumed Missing.
16: Yeah, that's a good one.
0: The Competition of Suffering.
16: Yeah.
0: How did you settle on Our Noble Selves, though?
16: It's a toast in the British Army. They have a series of toasts. And for every day of the week, there's our women, our men, our swords. And I think there's the old hoary chestnut on a Saturday for our wives and sweethearts, may they never meet. But Our Noble Selves, I think, is Wednesday or Thursday. And I just thought it felt abstract enough a title, but also it really does relate to the book. So, yes.
0: So many of your novels have been set in Britain during and after World War II. What draws you to those times?
16: Well, for one thing, writers are vultures, and so there's so much dramatic experience in a war that you have so many stories to mine, really. But in the aftermath, you just think, well, people went through an extraordinarily cataclysmic period. How does it feel afterwards? After the Second World War, that just people were so defeated, so weary. Certainly, I don't think the British really felt they'd won the war, because there was no money. They were completely bankrupt. We were on the ration. I was born on the ration, as we call it. The tail of the war went on for a long time. And I think the Festival of Britain was an attempt to remind people that there was an aftermath, there was an afterworld, there was a future, particularly. So it was much less of a celebration of the past. The past didn't really come into it. It was looking to the future.
0: Kate Atkinson's new book, Our Noble Selves. Thanks so much for being with us.
16: Oh, thank you for having me. It's been really nice to talk to you.
0: A new Netflix documentary examines one of the most widely publicized acts of deception in recent history. Recent weeks, really.
18: We're told by the White House staff that we should lower our window shades.
19: I'm like, why? They said Secret Service says to. Like, okay. Close it.
0: Decoy Plane tells the story of President Trump being smuggled out of Air Force One in Turkey inside a catering container that delivered him to a second plane. All of this happened after the president's plane received a threat from Iran. You might wonder, didn't that just happen? How did they already make a documentary? Decoy Plane is part of a new Netflix show called InstaDocs, a fast turnaround documentary series that harvests stories from the current news cycle. Josh Tyrone Giel is the executive producer of InstaDocs and joins us now from New York. Thanks so much for being with us.
20: Oh, it's my pleasure.
0: A documentary, I think, historically has suggested something definitive. Is this too soon after whatever happened to be definitive?
20: It's a great question. I think that in these times, it's hard to be definitive about anything. And so part of our mission is actually to just be as clear as we can be. And we try to do it at this sort of crossroads of urgency and finesse. Urgency, obviously, you know, this is a story that a lot of people are talking about. They have unresolved questions. They're very curious about it. News sort of approaches it as rapid fire, and they share little bits and details as they come along. And the finesse part of what we do is really just waiting a minute, not long, but waiting long enough to understand what's been missed and trying to craft it through documentary production techniques so that it coheres and so that people actually have a better understanding of what happened.
0: How do you do that so quickly?
20: I mean, the truth is I don't. We have a great team full of absolute lunatics who like to work really, really fast. And part of our job is to find stories that are percolating right now and have people who are effectively these kind of like triage doctors, right? What can we know? Who can we talk to? How can we elevate what they do? And we do not have a huge team, but truly everybody on that team exists to move fast and make quick decisions. So that's how we do it.
0: There's a sequence of the president telling reporters as they begin to question the sequence of events in Turkey.
21: Aware of any credible threat by Iran against her?
22: Well, I have a threat all the time. I'm number one on their list before you. But if I go, you go.
0: As Decoy Plane shows us, that it's not true in reverse, is it?
20: I think you need the accumulation of the story to appreciate why that's not just some throwaway line. It may have been in the moment. I mean, the president was, you know, traveling long distances. There's jet lag. I'm not going to ascribe any ill motive to it. I'm just saying when you tell the full story, when you see it over the course of about 30 minutes, which is what the length of the documentary is, you realize all these things that you don't when you just are gathering information piece by piece or you know, social media post by social media post. And so that's kind of our goal, is for these things that sort of glossed over to actually land when we're doing our storytelling.
0: You do interview a lot of great reporters in this short documentary. And with respect to what you've produced, are you just harvesting their work?
20: I mean, I, as a reporter myself, yeah. I mean, we're paying tribute to the reporting that they do. Obviously, we're not stealing their reporting. We have them in the story. They're willing participants. And I hope we do their reporting and their experiences tribute. But in this instance, yeah, we really needed them because they were not only the chroniclers of the story, they were the subjects of the story.
0: You've also done InstaDocs on the Alex Murdaugh murder case and prediction markets. How do you decide that's got InstaDoc written all over it?
20: We're really looking for pieces that have a fair amount of depth, a fair amount of confusion, so that people are seeking to understand something. Our goal is just to make it sit still long enough so that you come out of the story and you feel like you have an emotional understanding of what happened. I'm really proud of that we've been able to do so far is just through the use of the people we talk to, you understand what it's like to experience each piece. So in the Murdaugh case, we have two jurors, both of whom really went through a very, very tough time just trying to do their civic duty. My main takeaway from it was, boy, we are making it tough through the promulgation of true crime and the sort of media focus on these things for people to do a pretty important job in our republic. And you can see the strain on their faces. I love the fact that we get to put people in the kind of empathic space of the people in the stories. And that's what documentary really thrives at.
0: Josh Tyrone Giel is the executive producer of InstaDocs on Netflix. Thanks so much for being with us.
20: Thanks for having me.
0: Rosh Hashanah, the Jewish New Year, began last night, and across the world, Jews are praying, reflecting, and celebrating. And for many, a highlight is hearing the shofar, an animal's horn blown like a trumpet. Dina Pritchip explains how this primal instrument became a spiritual soundtrack.
2: The shofar sounds at several points during the Rosh Hashanah service, on one or both days. It can be big or small, blown by one person or anyone who brings their own. But the sound it creates is unmistakable.
6: It's absolutely a feeling of awe, and it never goes away. It never gets old.
2: Rabbi Elisha Joe Rabins has a glossy, dark brown shofar, about 2.5 feet long.
6: When we say horn, we think of like a trumpet or maybe a trombone.

0: This is Weekend Edition from NPR News. I'm Scott Simon.
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6: 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The weather forecast for Yuma today is sunny and breezy with the high near 104. Heat index values as high as 114. Mostly clear tonight with low around 83. Sunny in Parker with the high near 105. Mostly clear tonight with low around 83. And sunny and breezy in Quartzsite with a high near 105. Mostly clear this evening with low around 82. 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
0: From NPR News in Washington, D.C., this is Weekend Edition. I'm Scott Simon. This hour, President Trump in Ireland, Ryan Elving on the week in politics.

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1: 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It's 9:18. Sunny and breezy in Quartzsite today with a high near 105. Mostly clear tonight with a low around 82. Sunny in Parker with a high near 105. Gusts as high as 25 miles per hour. Mostly clear tonight with a low around 83. And sunny and breezy in Yuma with a high near 104. Mostly clear tonight with a low around 83. Ahead on Weekend Edition, NPR's Scott Simon talks with Emily St. John Mandel about her new novel, Exit Party. Set in the near future, it's an exploration of identity involving doppelgangers and a mysterious painting. That conversation coming up on KAWC.
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3: I'm Janine Herbst with these headlines. President Trump says a reunited Northern Ireland with the Republic of Ireland would be, quote, fantastic. He made the comment in Dublin this morning at the start of a two-day visit to the country. He's also attending the Irish Open at his golf course. Inflation accelerated last month as gas prices spiked in the wake of the renewed fighting in the U.S.-Iran war. AAA says the price of a gallon of regular gas is $4.31 a gallon. The cost of a gallon of diesel used in transportation and production now stands at $6.16 a gallon. That's a record. And the Atlantic hurricane season is unusually quiet this year. As of today, it's the longest start to a season in the Atlantic without a hurricane since the satellite era started. I'm Janine Herbst, NPR News.

0: bird.
1: Kind of like a loon or a grebe. They're foot-propelled divers.
0: The fish scales may have been part of the ancient bird's last supper before it too became a meal for an animal like a T-Rex. That predator later defecated all these specimens out into one precious package. Now, this bird was one of many types that went extinct alongside the dinosaurs.
1: Only one group of birds survives when the asteroid impact happens.
0: The group that gave rise to modern birds. A big question is what allowed them to make it through the ensuing drop in global temperature. Perhaps, O'Connor speculates, they were better insulated, because she noticed that some of the fossilized body feathers inside the coprolite from the ancient bird that ultimately died out appeared to lack the insulation of their modern counterparts.
1: I'm not saying this is the reason. I'm saying it's a contributing factor to the extinction.
0: The research is published in the journal Current Biology. Julia Clark is an evolutionary biologist at UT Austin who wasn't involved in the study.
2: I think it's a stretch to explain the survivorship of some and the extinction of others from that evidence.
0: Still, she's taken by the snapshot of a food web apparently captured inside a piece of poo.
2: A dinosaur ate an aquatic bird that ate a fish. Almost like they've discovered a Cretaceous turducken.
0: What Jingmei O'Connor says they've discovered is a new way of accessing crucial specimens, coprolites.
1: We now have this whole potential to find fossilized, not just feathers, but fur and other soft tissue structures.
0: She says it's worthwhile work. Understanding past extinctions tells us about the current extinction crisis and who may survive and who may not. Ari Daniel, NPR News.
3: 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I'm Scott Simon.
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9: 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We have been a service of Arizona Western College since 1970. Sunny and breezy in Yuma today with a high near 104, mostly clear tonight with a low around 83. Sunny and breezy in Quartzsite with a high near 105, mostly clear tonight with a low around 82. And sunny in Parker with a high near 105, gusts as high as 25 miles per hour, mostly clear this evening with a low around 83. 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
11: And we'll find out how museums can stay relevant.
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11: Part three of a series we are calling Stealing Art is Easy, Giving It Back is Hard. That's coming up on Freakonomics Radio right after

0: modern museum audience. At the main entrance of the Natural History Museum at the Smithsonian, there's this amazing wild African elephant that we are told by the tag was killed by a big game hunter in Angola in 1955. Would the museum accept that elephant today?
1: You know, I don't know. I think that we would really look at it from different points of view, that's for sure. And then, you know, depending upon the educational value, depending upon how we received it, there would be questions to be asked. What I love about it is we get to ask those questions.
0: You have a hard job, I have to say. I don't mean just you. It's not just you. But these are hard questions, aren't they?
1: You know, I think that the job of good scholars, the job of the Smithsonian, is to tackle the hard questions, not the easy ones. And that, yeah, there are days I'd love to have an easy month, but the reality is museums matter. They matter because they have to have a contemporary resonance. This is something you need to grapple with. And I think the question really is, are you institutions that look back or institutions that look ahead?
0: Thanks to Lonnie G. Bunch III and all the museum curators and directors who spoke with us for this series. Thanks to the scholars and researchers and prosecutors. A huge thanks to producer Morgan Levy. And thanks especially to you for listening. That is the end of this updated series. We will be back next week with a brand new episode of Freakonomics Radio. Until then, take care of yourself, and if you can, someone else, too.
2: In Yuma County, what goes into the soil can affect everyone. Treated human waste, known as biosolids, is used as fertilizer, bringing nutrients back to the land and keeping waste out of landfills. But residents and farmers are raising concerns about odors, flies, and possible health risks. Who is responsible for oversight, and what does the evidence show? A three-part series into biosolids, agriculture, and public health in Yuma County. The Cost of Waste. 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
3: The weather forecast for Yuma today is sunny and breezy with the high near 104. Heat index values as high as 114. Mostly clear tonight with low around 83. Sunny in Quartzsite and breezy with the high near 105. Mostly clear tonight with low around 82. And sunny in Parker with the high near 105. Mostly clear tonight with low around 83. 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
5: AgTech loses its state land leases. And Republican statewide candidates visit Yuma. I'm Victor Calderon. You're listening to Yuma Edition. First, KAWC spoke with Arizona Attorney General Chris Mays on the decision to end the leases with AgTech.
6: That investigation, by the way, is not over, and we are going to continue because we want to make sure that the situation with flies and fly infestations in Yuma is fully resolved.
5: And Republican Lieutenant Governor candidate Sina Kerr joined other Republicans running for office in Yuma this past week.
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5: Those stories, plus scholarships for local high school students, and a conversation with the new executive director for the Yuma County Chamber of Commerce, coming up on Arizona Edition.
8: Live from NPR News in Washington, I'm Janine Herbst. The world's biggest oil exporter, Saudi Arabia, says it shut down a crucial pipeline after it was attacked by drones, blaming Iranian-backed Houthi rebels. The kingdom was relying on the East-West pipeline to export oil via the Red Sea and thus bypassing the Strait of Hormuz. April Longley Alley, a senior fellow at the Washington Institute and an expert on Yemen, has more on what's ahead.
9: The Iranians and the Houthis want to create a new reality in the region, a new

0: This is Arizona Edition. I'm Victor Calderon. Arizona Governor Katie Hobbs announced Thursday the state land department had terminated five agricultural leases held by AgTech in Yuma County. KAWC reporter Carmen Marquez spoke with Attorney General Chris Mays about the news.
1: What this means for Arizona, just to begin with.
2: I think this is a great decision by the state land department. And, you know, I'm just really proud of the people of Yuma for, you know, getting out there, coming to my town hall and making it clear that the situation with this dump essentially is unacceptable. And, you know, dumping biosolids that originate in California and Arizona in a way that was obviously deeply impacting people in Yuma was unacceptable, and I'm glad that the state land department put an end to it. It was long past time for those leases to end.
1: So what provoked that rapid response?
2: I mean, I was really impacted by the what people had to say at the town hall in Yuma. And we came back and immediately launched a nuisance investigation into the situation. That investigation, by the way, is not over. And we are going to continue it because we want to make sure that this the situation with flies and fly infestations in Yuma is fully resolved. So hopefully the cancellation of this AgTech lease will resolve a significant part of it. But we also heard about other conditions in other parts of Yuma that we need to make sure are not causing fly infestations. I was just deeply impacted by what we heard in Yuma and by just the resounding nature of it. There wasn't a single person who came forward and didn't say this thing is just out of control. So
1: now, when it comes to AgTech LLC, they can continue working, but on private land, or what's going to happen with them?
2: If any company, including this one, engages in a public nuisance, we will investigate it and try to stop it. So whether it's on private land or state trust land, no company can cause a public nuisance. There is a state law against that. And so that's why I think we in the Attorney General's office are going to remain vigilant about dumping in Yuma of this sort. And our nuisance investigation is ongoing.
1: In regards to California biosolids or California waste, is Arizona going to continue accepting it, or are we just going to deal with our own?
2: You know, I think what we really need to do this coming legislative session is take this up in the form of legislation. I do not think that Arizona should be accepting biosolids from other states. I don't think California accepts this kind of dumping from other states, certainly not in this fashion. And so I really think this requires a statewide solution, because I don't want to have happen in other parts of state what happened in Yuma. Nobody deserves this. Nobody deserves fly infestations. Nobody deserves to have these kinds of biosolids dumped in their community or near their community in a way that causes flies and possible disease. So I really think it requires us to take a look at it from a statewide standpoint. And that's either legislation or rulemaking by state agencies.
1: How long does AgTech have to be out of here? What kind of damage control are they responsible for too?
2: That's something that the state land department would be in charge of. I think it's my understanding that they were on a month-to-month lease at the time that the state land department decided to take this step. So I would assume that it's very soon that this activity needs to come to a stop, at least with regard to the state trust lands.
1: Do you have an idea of what type of responsibility they're going to have to the community in Yuma?
2: That's one of the reasons that we are continuing the nuisance investigation, is because I want to make sure that the location where this dumping occurred is remediated and is covered in a way that doesn't allow it continued fly infestations. And you know, obviously, I think there's still work to be done with regard to any kind of water contamination that occurred.
1: What was the product or the material that was discovered that possessed like such an urgent response?
2: Some kind of treated sewage, and even human waste. And I think it was accumulating, and I think it was that accumulation over the years that was probably causing at least some of the problem. And I'm just very proud of the people of Yuma for not giving up on their community, for raising this issue in a way that allowed me to see it and our team at the Attorney General's office to see it and for us to as a state to do something about it.
1: I mean, you definitely know of Tyler Woodman, and he's getting sued for at least $300,000. Do you have anything to say about that?
2: Yeah, I think it's outrageous. And I support Tyler. I think he's a bit of a hero in the community, frankly. It was his posts that I saw initially, and so the fact that this company or whoever it is that's suing him, I haven't had a chance to fully dive into it, is doing this is just outrageous, and we're looking at it right now. I think ultimately it will fail. Whatever they're trying to do to Tyler will fail, and the people of Yuma and I are grateful to him.
1: We know that Yuma is home to 90% of winter vegetables. What mm-hmm. are the consequences of having used Class B biosolids in this area, in this community?
2: We don't have any evidence that it was directly impacting the lettuce crops. And so, you know, this is a really important part of our country. It is a really important source of vegetables and lettuce for the rest of the country. And that's one of the reasons it was important to put a stop to this operation.
1: There's a concern that if no one grows or keeps the ground covered, the toxic waste is probably going to turn into dust and get the community exposed. Do you know if there are plans to prevent this?
2: Yeah, I mean, that's why we're going to continue to look at this and sort of drill down on some of those issues just to make sure that the location, the site is being properly cared for and properly remediated.
1: When it comes to water contamination, did any of that occur?
2: I don't know. And that's something that I want to try to get to the bottom of. You know, those were concerns that were raised during the town hall. And so that's, again, the kind of thing that you would want to see a statewide solution for. You would want to see legislation around any kind of this sort of land use, which would be regulations that would require groundwater testing near it.
1: Will you propose legislation against biosolids?
2: Yeah, I think we certainly intend to propose legislation that would prevent this kind of dumping of biosolids in the state of Arizona. And so we're thinking about that right now, formulating it, we'll be working with experts and working with people in Yuma to craft that legislation so that something like this never happens again in the state of Arizona.
1: A lot of people are saying this is like a political move by Attorney General because of her campaign. What do you say to that? How do you respond to this?
2: This is not political. This is just common sense. And it's my job to continue to be the Attorney General all the way through January, regardless of what happens in the election. And I'm going to do that. I'm going to fight for the people of the state. And in this instance, that meant, going down, listening to people about these biosolids, and launching a nuisance investigation and making sure that we don't have fly infestations in our communities.
0: Okay. Also this past week, Republican voters and elected officials in Yuma met statewide candidates. I spoke with some of the top candidates at the Yuma Elks Lodge. The Yuma County Republican Party hosted 6 candidates at a dinner on Labor Day Monday. The speakers included Congressman Andy Biggs and Sina Kerr. They are running for governor and lieutenant governor. Kerr is a former state senator whose district included part of Yuma.
3: I'm a proven, staunch supporter for Yuma, represented them very well, learned an incredible amount. I always do from our Yuma people. They had a strong voice in me at the State Senate while I served there, and they will have an even stronger voice on the ninth floor when I represent them there.
0: I asked Congressman Biggs what issues he would focus on for Arizonans if elected.
4: First of all is affordability and the economy. It's overall the economy. It's microeconomy. How do we get our gas prices lower? How are you able to get your groceries? How are you able to live the American dream? How do we make housing more affordable? We have a plan for those things, and that's number one. Number two is we want people to be safe here, and we have a very high fentanyl overdose death rate here, which is now leading the country in per capita. That's bad. We want to attack that. And then the third thing is, of course, we want to talk about education. We want to talk about power, etc. But we have to fix the water issue. She is, I feel she let us down on the Colorado River negotiations. I feel those were handled poorly. But also, we have a lot of water underground here that, quite frankly, is a water management issue. And she's out there telling the world that we don't have enough water. We do. We just have to manage it.
0: Also in attendance was Elijah Norton, who is running for Arizona Treasurer. He said he wants to continue the work of Treasurer Kimberly Yee, who is running for Arizona Superintendent of Public Instruction.
5: Money isn't red or blue, it's green, and I'm running to make the office continue to run. Just some minor tweaks, but continue to run the office how it's been working for the last 6 years.
0: Norton is running against Democrat Nick Mansour. Biggs and Kerr are running against the incumbent Democratic Governor Katie Hobbs and her pick for Lieutenant Governor, former Mesa Mayor John Giles. He was a lifelong Republican before becoming an independent. Also in attendance at the Yuma County Republican Party dinner on Monday was Arizona State Senate President Warren Peterson. He is running for State Attorney General. We have an interview with Peterson on Yuma Edition on the KAWC YouTube channel or Facebook page, and also on the Yuma Edition page at kawc.org. Other candidates here Monday were Secretary of State candidate Alex Colladin and Mine Inspector candidate Liz Prismick. The evening was hosted by author and conservative commentator Scott Jennings. Early voting begins October 7th, and the general election is on November 3rd. For KAWC News, in Yuma, I'm Victor Calderon.

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0: 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I'm Alexandra Rangel. More than $100,000 in scholarship support is on the table for Arizona students. Education Solutions reporter Cisco Stargazer explains what the Flynn Foundation is looking for and how local students can apply.
1: You meant La Paz County high schoolers. If you're listening, this news is for you. Applications are now open for the Flynn Foundation's Flynn Scholarship, which offers a full ride opportunity to study at one of Arizona's three public universities, ASU, NAU, or the U of A. Each year, 20 Flynn scholarships are awarded to its top applicants. According to Vice President of Scholarship and Education Initiatives, Ann Lassen, the scholarship's valued at more than $140,000.
2: It is much more than a check, however. It is a really comprehensive program that covers tuition, housing, food for all 4 years. It's also a program that provides an opportunity really for the world to be your classroom as a student. We take every cohort abroad on a group seminar.
1: 75 semifinalists are also offered base tuition scholarships. But to have a chance, Flynn encourages folks to apply. And they're especially hoping to see applicants from Yuma, La Paz counties.
2: Our mission can't be accomplished if we don't have representation in our cohort from around the state. And so for a place like La Paz County, we don't see as many applicants as we'd love to see each year. And we know that there are really talented, bright students across Arizona.
1: The application window closes sooner than others, however. Lassen recommends investing time now before the October 13th deadline. For more info, visit flynnscholars.org. From KEWC News, I'm Cisco Stargazer.
0: Up next, we speak with Ben Smithwick, the new executive director of the Yuma County Chamber of Commerce. After an extensive search, the chamber selected Smithwick to bring his experience in public policy and working with businesses to the role.
3: So we are the voice, really, of the Yuma County business community. We put on programs from mixers, events, but we also do a lot of advocacy on behalf of businesses. We are not just an office with a phone number. We get out there in the community and encourage members, current members, prospects, but also businesses that are thinking of relocating to Yuma County from other states, other regions across the country, to let them know why Yuma is a great place to do business and grow a family. And so it's a really multifaceted approach. So as part of my role, I oversee the nonprofit as an executive. So overseeing all the programs and have some nice ideas, I think, to strengthen the chamber, mm-hmm. strengthen our relationships, modernize some of our systems, and ensure that our members and prospective members continue to recognize the value that the chamber provides, whether it's connections with business-to-business connections, connections with government agencies, and with the community.
0: He tells us how he plans to support businesses and help strengthen the Yuma community.
3: Again, one of the things that I would like to do in this role is to really bolster our public policy advocacy on behalf of businesses. I think that's an important role, not just locally here, but also at the state, county, and federal level, where we see a lot of debates that are impacting businesses. And so I want to forge those relationships and continue the ones that are already in place at the chamber.
4: Wow. I mean, what does that look like? That means, like, advocating at the state level for businesses, seeing
3: Correct.
4: What they're going through? Like, how would that look like?
3: Yes. Well, I would imagine a lot of that is done, will be done through our partners, economic development corporations and other nonprofits that are already doing work in this sector. We don't necessarily want to duplicate their efforts. So I would imagine that it'll be a lot of collaboration at first, and then stepping in with new initiatives where we find that there are gaps and some of those advocacy roles are not being filled, particularly here when it comes to representing Yuma, whether it's water issues or infrastructure, things like that. You know, we want to make sure that the voice of the Yuma business community is heard loud and clear. Definitely want to modernize our systems that we have in place. The last director and I think the board has been really involved in that process, so really want to get that over the finish line. Want to get out and meet with new members and prospective members for sure, including our top members, and hear from them about what they'd like to see from the chamber going forward, and then finding new ways to do events, outreach through digital media. We're really investing in more digital tools, mm-hmm. including Facebook and Twitter, and ways to get our message out there and support our local businesses. So mostly things like that. I think my first time is really, getting out there and meeting people and
4: meeting everyone. And Yuma County is pretty spread out, right? And so does this also encompass all of like South County and going out there to those businesses?
3: Absolutely. Yeah, we had a great, one of our programs is Good Morning Yuma. We had a great turnout a few weeks ago in San Luis. So we really want to reach out to San Luis, Somerton, Welton, our sovereign nations, which contribute so much to the economy, and some of our more rural communities as well, to make sure that they're felt and incorporated with our programs at the chamber.
4: And Ben, as you're starting to meet, some of these business owners and their businesses here, are you starting to hear maybe about some of the challenges they're facing?
3: Yes. Yeah. Yeah. Primarily, I think with workforce development and labor shortages, labor challenges, I think that's probably one of the biggest ones. One of the great tools that many chambers have taken on is the development of a 501c3 foundation. Mm-hmm. As a 501c4 chambers, which I think most chambers are, we're limited in terms of what we can accept in terms of funding. And so a 501c3 would give us the opportunity to work with traditional foundations, donor advised funds, and individuals and corporations who would be interested in contributing to more charitable focused programs. I think 40% or more, you have to correct me if I'm wrong, but I think 40% or more of the larger chambers across the country have their own dedicated foundation that works alongside of the chamber and does scholarships and programs and other opportunities that a traditional chamber cannot, but I think it benefits, and I think it segues well to the traditional work of the chamber. So looking at things like that, perhaps opportunities to connect with AWC on workforce development mm-hmm. programs, scholarships, things like that. So definitely in the next few weeks, we'd like to meet with a new president and discuss ways to further collaborate on things like that. And also in the medical field, that's another opportunity where there are so many jobs that are, underfilled right now currently. So, sort of just general charitable programs and things like that that connect with our mission to promote entrepreneurship and in the business sector here. So that's one of my big goals for the next few weeks.

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I'm Alexandra Rangel. 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
7: For AZPM, I'm Mark McLemore, and this is Arizona Spotlight. Coming up, Allison Aubrey, the health and science correspondent for NPR News, talks about her new book, Your Turn, How to Create a Midlife You Love. A conversation with comedy star Leslie Jones, just before her arrival at the Fox Tucson Theater. And a postcard from the local culinary celebration called Sonoran Restaurant Week. Those stories are all next on Arizona Spotlight. Journalist Allison Aubrey began her career with NPR in 2003. She's now the health and science correspondent, a contributor to the PBS NewsHour and CBS Sunday Morning. Aubrey has been the recipient of many awards, including ones from the New York Press Club, the National Press Club. She has a Gracie and a James Beard Award. Her first book was just published earlier this week. It's called Your Turn, How to Create a Midlife You Love. It examines the many ways that people are making changes to live happier as they get older. I began by asking Allison Aubrey how her career got started.
8: When I was in high school, I would run with my Walkman, down this country lane. I grew up in Louisville, Kentucky, and I can remember listening to All Things Considered and Susan Stamberg and thinking, like, who are these people who get to interview, like, prime ministers and rock stars? Like, I don't even know how you get to do that, right? After college, I kind of harangued the local director of the local public radio station. I started doing radio in college. I started a morning newscast, morning lark all the way back then. I was the only person awake at 6 a.m. There was a paper copy of the New York Times sitting at the student union. It was for me, so I could do the morning newscast. Anyway, after college, started, like, worked in television a few years, but really public media and public radio is my love, and harangued the local public radio station manager long enough to let me start doing, a few local stories.
7: What was your inspiration for Your Turn?
8: Sure. I think the book really started on a single day a couple of years back. I was starting a new series called How to Thrive as You Age. And as part of that series, I went to Northwestern University to the Patoxnik Longevity Institute, where I had a series of tests done over the course of a day. So let me explain. They
7: was
8: drew
7: that
8: my blood.
7: Frightening?
8: Yes, absolutely. I rolled up my sleeve in the name of science. I thought I was just there as a reporter, and unwittingly, I signed myself up to learn way too much information about myself. One test that they did is called a Grim Age Score. Grim after the Grim Reaper, so you might sense where we're headed here. They draw your blood and they do an analysis using DNA methylation to see your rate of aging, to establish what is known as a biological age. So, we all know our chronological age. That is the number of candles on our birthday cake. And our biological age is our rate of aging compared to our peers. So we're aging at different rates. It's influenced influenced by genes and lifestyle and environment. And yeah, I was about to find out how old am I in biological years. At the same time, they did some, I went into a body composition scanner. I learned that I was under-muscled, like I wasn't as strong as I should be or could be. I also learned that they did some analysis of the electrical signals of my heart, and I learned that I had, you know, a bit of an over-caffeinated lifestyle, and my heart could tell as much. These were things I could address through lifestyle, right? I could get stronger by weight training. I could cut back on the caffeine. I could meditate. I could feel grounded more often instead of like always running to stand still. These were things I could address. And it was sort of a wake up call, right? Like, we're all aging, Allison. You're not just reporting on aging. You yourself are aging. And it's time to, you know, find a little grounding, to settle down, to take a pause, a break. And that was really the beginning of me wondering, you know, what would the next chapter look like? Ultimately, I went on to ask for a sabbatical and wrote this book.
7: Describe what you mean by summons of the soul.
8: Ooh, you picked up on a good phrase. So that is a book that, that is a phrase that is used in a book written by James Hollis. He is, trained as a Jungian analyst, Carl Jung, and he has counseled thousands of people through their midlife funks. He's in his late 80s. He lives here, not actually far from me, in the suburbs of Washington, D.C. And he was kind enough to give me an interview. In his book about finding meaning in the second half of life, he uses this term, the summons of the soul. And it's that moment when you can hear your heart saying, like, is it time for something new? Or, like a nag, almost a pull, right? And a lot of us override that. A lot of us are like, no, my heart is not saying anything because I am good right where I am, right? The status quo is always easier. And making change is always hard. So what I realized is that many of the people in my book and many of the people that James Hollis described to me, they opened up enough, right? They had the courage to sort of walk across this bridge. I think of this sort of midlife passage and this idea of the summons of the soul. It's like taking that first step on a bridge. You're leaving something behind and you're crossing over to something new, and you don't know what that new thing is going to be. And it can be terrifying, but it's absolutely essential to moving ahead. So the summons of the soul is the minute that you start listening to your heart or your intuition. I had found in my own life, I was so busy, 3 kids, full-time job, that I wasn't really listening to my heart anymore, right? Nothing cuts off intuition like anxiety. And when you're in the middle of raising children, working full-time, there's a lot of, you know, anticipatory anxiety. Like, what fire are you going to have to put out at home? What fire are you going to have to deal with at work? And in that, we kind of shut ourselves off from intuition. So I think the summons of the soul is that invitation to listen to your heart.
7: I think you make a great case in your book about balancing the emotional with the intellectual with the physical.
8: Well, they're all connected, right? Like, we like to separate like our brain and our body, but guess what? We are one human being, right? And, you know, in medicine, we like to have all kinds of specialties. There's cardiologists for the heart and neurologists for the brain. Well, guess what? What's good for the heart is good for the brain. So I would say that there's a chapter in the book about where I visit a research facility on Long Island where they're studying the vagus nerve. That's the nerve that starts right behind your ear and travels all the way down along the carotid artery, all the way innervating all of your organs, all the way down to your gut. It's literally what connects the brain to the gut. You know, we have all those expressions in our everyday nomenclature. We'll say like, oh, I felt gut punched, right? Or, you know, a gut feeling. Like, we know that our gut tells us stuff. And it's connected. The reason it's connected is because it's physically connected with this vagus nerve, right? They're not separate things. They are all one thing. One little lesson I'm going to leave with you is that in the section on physical health, I make a big to-do about how important it is to feel a sense of purpose. People get very intimidated by this because they're like, oh, you know, I don't know, my friend, like, she started a nonprofit, or my friend over there, like, runs marathons, or like, you're always comparing, like, other people have the purpose, right? So what is my purpose? It is essential to find your purpose. And purpose is a much softer thing at this phase of life. If you can wake up in the morning and answer yes to these two questions, does my life have a sense of direction? And do I have something to do today that gives me a sense of satisfaction? You have purpose. People can find it in all kinds of ways. I met a woman whose sense of purpose comes when she volunteers to reshelve books at her local library. You don't have to be the CEO of something or the head of something to have purpose. And when you have purpose, your body knows it. So let me explain something. There was this research study done. There've been a couple, one of volunteers, one done at UCLA. And when they take women who were sort of isolated and shut in and didn't have a sense of purpose and then had them volunteer in a school for a school year, mentoring children, having a sense of community and connection of purpose, what they find is this exquisite change in the genes of their white blood cells. So our white blood cells have thousands of genes. Some are encoding for inflammation. Some are encoding for antiviral effects. And when these women joined in community and had a sense of purpose, the scientists could literally measure a change in genetic expression. So the genes that promote inflammation were turned down, and the genes that encode for the antiviral effect were turned up. So literally, scientists can measure a sense of purpose in your genes, and that's why it's such an important strategy for moving forward.
7: NPR correspondent Allison Aubrey talked about her book, Your Turn, How to Create a Midlife You Love, available now from Simon & Schuster. Stay tuned. The show will be back right after this break with Leslie Jones.
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5: The weather forecast for Yuma today is sunny and breezy with the high near 104. Heat index values as high as 114. Mostly clear tonight with low around 83. Sunny in Quartzsite and breezy with the high near 105. Mostly clear tonight with low around 82. And sunny in Parker with the high near 105. Mostly clear tonight with low around 83.
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7: Welcome back to Arizona Spotlight. I was 6 years old in 1975 when Saturday Night Live premiered. It felt unpredictable and a little bit dangerous. I'll never know why my dad let me watch it, but it became a regular thing between us over the years and decades to follow. Comedian and actor Leslie Jones was a writer and cast member on Saturday Night Live from 2014 to 2019. She's been nominated for an Emmy and starred in many of the top-grossing comedies of the last decade. And you may know her as an avid Olympics fan and commentator, always willing to say the things that she feels need to be said. Jones is coming to the Fox Tucson Theater next Friday the 18th, so gave me a chance to talk with this very down-to-earth, fearless, and multi-talented performer.
11: It's the I'm Hot Tour, because my jokes is hot, I'm hot, and all that.
7: Besides the obvious, yes, indeed.
11: Right.
7: Knowing that you're from Tennessee and that Dolly Parton just passed away, I just wonder what reflections you might have on that.
11: Who doesn't love Dolly Parton? I mean, she's just like everybody's like country grandma. I mean, you know, I loved her, you know, just as a personality, but then all of her movies, Steel Magnolias will always be one of my favorite movies. And she was just the best in that. And she just, every time you see her talk about stuff, you just know that she was a regular person, you know, and loved people. If you look at what she's done.
7: How do you feel about the Memphis airport possibly being named in her honor?
11: How about that? I would love to fly into Dolly Parton Airport.
7: Another person that we share in common as a hero is Carol Burnett.
11: Oh, I love Carol Burnett.
7: Have you ever gotten to meet her?
11: Yes, I met her in my chiropractor office, actually, by accident. My chiropractor was like, you know Carol Burnett, she's one of my patients. And I was like, oh my goodness, that'd be crazy if I ever ran into her and just happened to walk in when she was about to leave. And I'm telling you, I hit the floor. No, I dropped completely to my knees. And I was like, oh my God, I love you. I think you're the best thing that ever happened to my life. You're so funny. You taught me how to do face. I mean, I was in tears and everything. And she just was laughing. She was like, oh my goodness. You're so beautiful. She was like, you're from SNL. And I was like, yeah, you should come do SNL. And she was like, no, I couldn't do SNL. And I was like, are you stupid? SNL wouldn't be SNL if you hadn't done Carol Burnett.
7: That's right.
11: Yeah, she's just, you talking about somebody greatest of all time?
7: Yeah. Another thing you and I have in common, Leslie, is we love the Olympics. Do you want to talk about that? Or is that a sore subject?
11: I don't care. Yes, I love the Olympics.
7: And you did this wonderful coverage as a true fan of the Olympics.
11: Yeah. Because I still am. Olympics is literally like our gladiators, if you want to put it that way. If you really think about it, let's think about like a big movie, right? Like if the movie was called The Olympics, right? You would see all these countries, no matter if they're fighting or not, or hate each other, they still come into these games and they're competing against each other. That should feed the hunger that people have of just seeing competition. I feel like even like if we was in war with someone, like it should be a big Olympic instead of people dying.
7: Oh, I like that. It's very humanitarian. Do you have a preference over the winter or summer
11: games? You know what? Okay, so I used to just love the summer Olympics. I would watch the winter, you know, for the skating, the ice skating and stuff. And then I got invited to the winter Olympics and saw all the events. And I was like, oh, wow. Like, it's just as big as the summer Olympics. So I still think I love summer more just because of track and field. And I went to Brazil for the Olympics.
7: Yeah.
11: And yeah.
7: Well, how would you describe that?
11: I can't describe it. There's no way to physically tell you how beautiful it is. Especially in Brazil, it was freaking beautiful. Like, I got to see Usain Bolt run. And I'm telling you right now, it's like you're in slow motion almost. So Usain Bolt, it's so colorful, first of all, because it's in person. The grass is green as hell. The uniforms are colorful. The track is colorful. It's a shame to sit there with a phone and record it. I couldn't do it. I was like, I got to watch this in person.
7: Yeah, you got to be there in the moment.
11: It was absolutely one of the best experiences you'll ever have in your life if you ever get to go.
7: Yeah, maybe one day. I made up this joke, and I'll give it to you for free if you want it. You know how Usain Bolt's business manager ripped him off and took a bunch of money? Mm-hmm. Okay. Where does that guy think he's going to run?
11: You know what? I was ready not to laugh. I was ready to go, what? Okay. All right. I may have to use that, homie.
7: You got it. I would love to give you that gift. Oh, man. You made my day. This has been a rough day, too, and you made it.
11: I'm going to deliver it just like that, too. Where does he think he's going to run?
7: I've been working here for a long time, and I started off as being a DJ, and I found out you've got some experience with that. When you look back on your DJ days, what comes to mind there?
11: Oh, it was so short-lived. And if I could tell you what my last night of DJing was, and I loved it because it was, you know, it was a college DJing. And they had everything set up. It was easy to run. And I got to, you know, play the music I liked and people were tuning. It was great. It was like a college thing. But the last night that I worked, because it was at the end of the semester, and I got a call from this girl who wanted to request a song. then I was like, oh yeah, absolutely. This is my, you know, last night, last semester, we taking our requests. And she was like, yeah, I want to request Guy, You Can Have a Piece of My Love. And I was like, ooh, oh, this is serious. I said, who you want to, you know, dedicate this to? And she goes, Richard Brooks. And I was like, because that's my boyfriend's name. So I said, what? Did you say Richard Brooks? And she was like, yes. And I was like, oh, what does he look like? And she was like, he's tall. He has a beard because he looked like James Worthy. He was like, he looked like James Worthy. And I was like, oh, because I knew Richard was listening because he always listened to my set. And I was like, oh, so you want to dedicate this to Richard Brooks? We going to dedicate this to Richard Brooks. And I played that damn song. And I remember going home. He said it was some girl that he met in the parking lot. And I said, no, but she got your number. He was like, she don't got my number. I was like, she gave me her number. I said, okay, the only way that you could prove that you're not, because my cousin, she was very smart about men. I told her, and I'm crying. And she's like, no. You don't know. If he's saying he's not cheating, let's put him to the ultimate test. She said, make him call her and you're listening on the other end. She said, because if she answer and go, hey, boo. She's like, but if she goes, oh my goodness, I'm so glad you called. That means that's what it was. So he called her and she was like, I didn't think you was going to even call me back. I didn't think you was going to call me. And I was like, yeah, he wasn't going to call you because he has a girlfriend. And the girlfriend is the girl that you called in and requested the song to. I was just like, only me though. It only happens to me.
7: So for people who are listening to this radio interview or thinking about going down to the club and checking you out, what's your advice? What do you want an audience member to bring with them in their heart or their mind before they see you perform?
11: Man, bring their self and just their ears and bring their laugh muscle because they're going to laugh a lot. Like it's a nonstop laughter type show and it's a feel good show. And it's just like, I tell people all the time, hey, listen, I know that the world is going crazy right now, but for this hour, let's let it go and just get our laughs up because that's great energy to fight hate with love.
7: You've accomplished so much, but what's your dream job? What's on the horizon that you still want to do?
11: You know, I want to do everything. I want to dabble in theater. I want to dabble in directing and doing some dramatic roles, maybe. I want to play a serial killer if possible.
7: Has anybody offered you that?
11: No, I think they don't take it serious, but that's what's so fun about making me a serial killer. You never know. You never see it coming. Because, like, where does he think he's going to run?
7: Oh, thank you, Leslie. That's so nice. Leslie Jones takes the Fox Tucson Theater stage on Friday, September 18th at 7:30 p.m. There's a link for more information on the Spotlight page at azpm.org. On its webpage, Sonoran Restaurant Week is described as being 10 days, 120 tables. 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AZPM producer Ann Simmons was there over the weekend, and she brought back this postcard.
12: We're doing these swordfish chilaquiles, where we take white beans and San Marzano tomatoes and smoke them, and little chunks of grilled swordfish, and we make a creme fraiche with a little jalapeno in it and sort of pile it all up with crispy corn tortillas.
13: So for our first course, we have a gazpacho duo. It is a prickly pear chiltepín and cucumber tomatillo gazpacho duo.
14: That was Doug Levy, chef and owner of Feast, and Gabriella Alba, executive chef of Sonoran House, describing some of the menu items they've designed specifically for this year's Sonoran Restaurant Week. It's an opportunity for both restaurants to add a little extra showmanship to what they're already doing.
12: What's great about Sonoran Restaurant Week is that it's about Southern Arizona. It's not trying to market Phoenix restaurants to people. It's people who live in Tucson and Southern Arizona going to restaurants in Tucson and Southern Arizona, checking out what's in the neighborhood.
14: Feast, located on Speedway Boulevard just west of Alvernon, has a resume dating back to the year 2001 in Midtown Tucson.
12: The idea for us for Restaurant Week is to show people what kind of a snapshot of Feast looks like. We've changed the menu every month for 25 years. It's something like over 300 menus since we began. I think that keeps a niche market of people interested and entertained and engaged.
15: And how do you pick what you rotate through? Is it like really seasonal? Is it more based on the region itself?
12: All of the above. It's sort of, on the one hand, it's definitely what's available and what's seasonally appropriate, right? We just had to take squash blossoms off the menu because it's the tail end of squash blossom season, and as much as I love them and as much as our regulars love them, it was time for them to go. But we'll bring back other things. We make a lobster corn and scallion bread pudding that we do in the wintertime, and people absolutely would drag me through the streets if I didn't put it on the menu. And then in the interest of keeping the staff engaged and keeping myself excited about it, then we bring in new dishes all the time.
14: Sonoran House, located in Sam Hughes at the corner of 6th and Tucson, is participating in just its second Sonoran Restaurant Week after opening a little over a year ago.
16: For what I'm doing for Sonoran Restaurant Week, I wanted to go a little bit more plated, a little bit with the visual aesthetic of what we're doing. I love working with those Sonoran Desert flavors. I mean, what's life without a little prickly pear, without a little guajillo, some of those chili peppers, the mesquite flour. I think mesquite is like probably my favorite flavor profile.
15: This is your first Sonoran Restaurant Week?
16: This is my second one. The first one we did was like almost right as we opened.
15: And so fast forward a year, here we are at Restaurant Week again. How are things going so far? You're a couple days into it.
16: Oh yeah, I think things are going great. The menu's been received well, which I love. It's been fun seeing people who I've had with me for last Sonoran Restaurant Week grow with me into this Sonoran Restaurant Week. It's fun seeing my sous chef and my lead lines get in there and start plating those things, seeing them pay attention to the detail. I mean, there's no greater feeling.
14: I got to see a little of that attention to detail firsthand when Chef Gabriella walked me back into the kitchen at Sonoran House to watch her plate their Restaurant Week dessert.
16: This is our peach consommé. We have some macerated berries that go on this dish. A little sprinkle of chiltepín, nothing too crazy, nothing too spicy.
15: So just a little kick?
16: Just a little kick. Balances out the sweetness nice. These are our cinnamon torsade. We plate them to the side, and I just need my sherbet, and then this is ready to go.
15: Oh, it's just so like pretty. I might go and mess it up.
16: You can mess it up. That sherbet's probably my favorite part.
15: It's so refreshing.
16: Some peaches, agave, coconut milk, wow. And a little lime. It's nice, light, a way to say goodbye to the summer.
14: And approaching the final weekend of Sonoran Restaurant Week 2026, they reflect on what it's brought to them.
12: None of us is going to make a big pile of money on Restaurant Week, right? We're all discounting our menus. The idea is to make a friend instead of making a dollar, because the friend will eventually come back in and join you again and try the next menu and the next menu and the next menu.

0: You know, if you're not putting your whole heart into whatever it is you're producing, whatever it is you're creating, then people will know. And I think people know that we love our menu, we love our food, we love our guests. I mean, we can't be here without our guests, and I think that reflects all in the food.
1: What's important to us as a restaurant is keeping it fresh and exciting and engaging, and what's important to us as citizens of Tucson is taking care of citizens of Tucson. 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It's just important to participate because it's the community that keeps us going, so it's important to me that we keep the community going as well.
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3: 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Production assistance from Anicia Trejo Flores and Johnny Byrne. The production engineer is Jim Blackwood. I'm producer and host Mark McLemore.
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5: It's going to be sunny in Parker today with a high near 105, gusts as high as 25 miles per hour, mostly clear tonight with a low around 83. Sunny and breezy in Quartzsite with a high near 105, mostly clear tonight with a low around 82. And sunny and breezy in Yuma with a high near 104, mostly clear tonight with a low around 83.
7: From Futuro Media and PRX, it's Latino USA. I'm Maria Hinojosa. On the 25th anniversary of the September 11th attacks, we look at how that day changed immigrant policies forever.
8: It was scary. It was really scary. And we were running like playing hide and seek. That was it. With the police, with the immigration things, it was very hard time.
7: And later on the show, the World Cup may be over. The conversation about the chants and cheers continues. We're going to look at the history, the impact, and the good chants along with the bad ones.
9: If we have racism in society, we will hear racism in football chanting. And until we solve the societal problem, we won't solve the chanting problem.
7: All this coming up on Latino USA. Stay with us. 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
10: Live from NPR News in Washington, I'm Janine Herbst. Saudi Arabia says it shut down a major oil pipeline after it was attacked by drones yesterday. NPR's Hadil Al-Shalchi reports the move puts another vital oil shipping route at risk as Iran continues to blockade the Strait of Hormuz.
11: Saudi Arabia's foreign ministry said the drones were launched from Iraq and targeted the east-west pipeline in the areas around Riyadh and Medina. It said that the attacks resulted in injuries and damage to the pipeline. The Iraqi prime minister ordered an investigation. On Friday, the Houthis captured a strategic island in the Bab el-Mandeb Strait at the entrance of the Red Sea. The rebel group has been fighting Yemeni government forces, which are backed by Saudi Arabia, and it controls most of Yemen's north and capital. The Houthis have been attacking Saudi oil tankers moving through Bab el-Mandeb, which is a vital shipping channel near the Red Sea. Hadil Al-Shalchi, NPR News, Istanbul.
10: Meanwhile, President Trump, speaking from Ireland, where he's on a two-day visit, says Iran was most likely behind the attack.
12: Well, I think they are. Probably they are. They're on the ball.

0: their feet right now, but I think they are. They've been in charge of that for a while. We've had discussions.
1: But it's still not certain who launched the attacks. Officials in Iraq say they've closed a number of their borders today as a precautionary measure. Meanwhile, the pipeline shutdown could add even more pressure to energy prices. Stocks on Wall Street overall fell this week as energy prices soared. NPR's Scott Horsley reports a market rally yesterday wasn't enough to reverse losses earlier in the week.
2: An escalation of the U.S. war with Iran pushed crude oil prices higher. Retail gasoline prices in the U.S. jumped about 15 cents a gallon during the week, while the price of diesel fuel topped $6 a gallon for the first time ever. Rising energy prices are keeping inflation elevated. Consumer prices in August were up 3.4% from a year ago. Friday's inflation report left investors more confident. The Federal Reserve will raise interest rates when policymakers meet next week. Stocks rose on Friday, but for the week, the Nasdaq lost 0.2%. The S&P 500 index fell 0.8%, and the Dow Jones Industrial Average tumbled 1.6%. Scott Horsley, NPR News, Washington.
1: The CEO of Anthropic says the artificial intelligence industry should slow its fast-moving development in order to give safety measures some time to catch up. Without it, Dario Amade says, AI could be capable, within 6 to 12 months, of leading a swarm that could take over the entire internet, among other risks. This comes a day after one of the company's employees quit over concerns about the safety of AI. Anthropic is a financial supporter of NPR. You're listening to NPR News from Washington. Mail-in voting for the midterm elections is underway in some states, including Alabama, North Carolina, and Wisconsin. This even though the Supreme Court is still deciding whether to allow the U.S. Postal Service to refuse to deliver mail-in ballots in some states where election officials don't turn over voter lists to the post office and that don't have certain barcodes on the ballot envelopes. A federal judge blocked those requirements. The United States Postal Service is a financial supporter of NPR. A new study finds that laws requiring age restrictions on social media apps aren't effective. NPR's Ritu Chatterjee reports the research appears in JAMA Network Open.
3: Researchers looked at nearly 40 published studies on the effectiveness of various social media-related legislations across the world and the United States. In the U.S., two-thirds of 11- and 12-year-olds use social media despite a minimum age requirement of 13. Study author Dr. Jason Nagata is a pediatrician at the University of California, San Francisco. He says age verification is crucial to protecting minors from the harms of social media.
4: There's a lot of other strategies are really dependent on the fact that we can identify underage or minor users.
3: He says social media companies are already using sophisticated algorithms for targeted content, and they could also use them for age verification of minors. Ritu Chatterjee, NPR News.
1: And I'm Janine Herbst. 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
8: Welcome to Latino USA. I'm Maria Hinojosa. This year marks the 25th anniversary of the September 11th terrorist attacks, where hijackers crashed two commercial planes into New York City's Twin Towers. Around 3,000 people died, thousands were injured, and many lives were changed forever, including mine.
9: You can see the two towers. Debris continues to fall and to rain on the people below.
8: The falling rubble hit the ground that day and sent shockwaves that were felt not only in New York City, but the nation and the world.
10: It seemed almost every corner of the globe felt the impact of the terrorist attacks. Latin American governments, from Argentina to Cuba, expressed their solidarity with the United States.
8: I remember covering the attack that day, and the trauma it brought on 25 years ago is still palpable for me and so many New Yorkers.
11: I'm Maria Hinojosa, reporting from New York on this special edition of Latino USA. We remember those who have lost their lives in the last few days in this new, more insecure United States. There is a void in New York City. We will feel it for a long time. I'm hoping that the void, the emptiness, is filled with New Yorkers coming together to help. This is Maria Hinojosa reporting.
8: Tens of thousands still continue to deal with chronic illness a quarter of a century later, something that is greatly detailed in a new report released this September by the Fire Department of New York, the FDNY. The documents illuminate the lasting health impacts of the rescue and recovery effort, psychological issues like PTSD, and physical issues like the cancers from inhaling the widespread toxic dust cloud. And like those cancers, that tragic day also metastasized a systemic sickness we are still dealing with today, even more so than in the immediate aftermath of the attacks. And that is the vilification of immigrants and refugees. This event was the genesis of the Department of Homeland Security, and with it, discriminatory government policies, widespread surveillance, and yes, of course, ICE raids. Something that is particularly top of mind as the second Trump administration has pumped an unprecedented amount of money into immigration, customs enforcement, more than $113 billion. Now, we have a bloated force of more than 22,000 officers and agents who roam streets in unmarked cars wearing tactical gear. And we're seeing efforts to start using new weapons, such as electric shock gloves. During this administration, federal immigration agents have shot and killed at least 7 people, 3 of whom were U.S. citizens, killed during ICE operations. More than 170 have also been unlawfully arrested, beaten, or detained for days. And on this important anniversary, the sitting president of the United States has opted out of attending the ceremony at the World Trade Center Memorial Plaza. According to the New York Times, Trump won't attend because the event organizers have said elected officials cannot make political speeches. Trump denies this claim, saying he's not attending because he has to be at the Pentagon. So with all of this going on, we wanted to bring you a story that we aired a few years ago, one that helps make sense of how we got to where we are today. It's a story that also looks into one of the first insidious anti-immigrant policies that was created as a result of 9/11. It's called the Real ID. Producer Alejandra Salazar is going to start us off.
12: The first year of the new millennium was one for the history books. After surviving the Y2K computer scare, we had the Sydney Summer Olympics, the first crew to live on the International Space Station. And in November, following a historically close and contentious election...
13: This no longer is a victory for Vice President Gore.
14: 37 days after Americans went to the polls, and now we have a winner, President-elect Bush.
12: Bush was elected with 35% of the Latino vote, the highest Latinx turnout for a Republican since Ronald Reagan in 1984. Latinos represented a rapidly growing voter bloc that couldn't be easily ignored anymore. Capitalizing on this political moment, the Bush administration introduced an agenda that indicated pro-immigration reform was in the works, especially to help and benefit Mexicans. In February 2001, a joint U.S.-Mexico panel released recommendations for future immigration policy, including streamlining the process for Mexicans to attain visas and legal status in the U.S.
15: We exchanged ideas about safe and orderly migration. a policy that respects individuals on both sides of the border.
12: And according to reports from July 2001, the White House was even considering offering permanent residency to undocumented Mexicans in the U.S. Congress was deliberating several bills to offer protections and citizenship opportunities to immigrant farm workers. But come fall, the bills were shelved. 9/11 had ushered in a new political atmosphere where pro-immigrant legislation just didn't stand a chance. Instead, issues like securing borders and gathering intelligence became top priorities. For example, the Transportation Security Administration was created, TSA. The U.S. Patriot Act was passed only 45 days after the attacks. It gave the government power to monitor your phone records and your internet use and access your personal records like individual finances. This was all done in the name of fighting terrorism. The idea that people born outside of this country could become its biggest threat turned into a mainstream policy priority almost overnight.
16: Donald J. Trump is calling for a total and complete shutdown of Muslims entering the United States until our country's representatives...
12: Remember Donald Trump's Muslim ban? One of the most obvious precedents for it was the Bush administration's National Security Entry-Exit Registration System, NSEERS for short. It was established within a year of 9/11.
17: It was a special registration program for certain individuals that came from countries that had a historic tie to terrorism.
12: For nearly a decade, non-citizens entering the U.S. had to register with the federal government. All men 16 years and older from a list of 25 countries were forced to participate in the NSEERS program. 24 of those countries were majority Muslim. Over 80,000 men and boys were registered, and more than 13,000 were put in the pipeline for deportation. Now, this endeavor ultimately failed. The program didn't result in a single terrorism-related conviction, not one. NSEERS was suspended in 2011 and ended in 2016 under the Obama administration. For the past 20 years, immigration and terrorism have been handled within the same federal organization. Not even a month after 9/11, the Bush administration created the Office of Homeland Security. It became a cabinet-level department a year later with the passage of the Homeland Security Act.
15: The Homeland Security Act of 2002 takes the next critical steps in defending our country.
12: DHS is in charge of national cybersecurity, the Coast Guard, the Secret Service, and the Countering Weapons of Mass Destruction Office, just to name a few. But this is also the same department that processes and polices new immigrants to the United States. Immigration and Customs Enforcement, aka ICE, didn't exist until 2002. It's also a part of DHS. The agency's responsibilities include enforcing border security, regulating immigration, and removing, quote, criminal non-citizens from the United States. This isn't to say that immigration enforcement wasn't happening before 9/11. But with all these new security policies and agencies, immigrants became obvious mainstream targets.
18: ICE will attack thousands of families separating children from parents.
19: Passionate protesters today in Chicago joined those in cities around the nation.

0: ICE has only become more powerful over the years, with record-level detainments and deportations over the past decade under the Obama and Trump administrations. And the entire reason for its existence is based on a single idea, that immigrants pose an ongoing threat to this country. An idea that was crystallized after 9/11 and that we're still grappling with to this day.
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1: It's Latino USA. I'm Maria Hinojosa. Before the break, we heard about how the 9/11 attacks gave birth to the Department of Homeland Security. Now we're going to look at how this paved the way for something known as the Real ID. Here's Latino USA senior producer Julieta Martinelli.
10: In August 2008, Zulema, my mom, received a letter in the mail.
11: My friend Chuy had got a letter before me, so I knew that it might happen to me too.
10: The letter came from the Department of Driver Services in Georgia, where we had lived since 1997, when my mom, my older brother, and I immigrated from Argentina. We knew immediately it was bad news. The letter said that her license was about to expire. Georgia, at the time, granted driver's licenses for 10 years. My mom had gotten hers in 98 when she still had a tourist visa, just months after arriving. The letter said in order to renew it, she would need to go to the DMV and provide documents proving that she was living legally in the U.S.
11: It was like the end of the world because I knew that there was no way I could provide that number.
10: The problem was, for nearly 11 years, we've lived in the U.S. undocumented.
11: You feel like the world is opening on your feet. Because, you know, from there on, things were going to be different. And I felt really very bad.
10: Now, being undocumented affected our daily lives in endless ways. We couldn't travel. We hadn't seen our family in years. And just a couple years earlier, my mom had gotten laid off. But my mom being able to drive in suburban Georgia was huge and necessary. A driver's license meant that she could drive to clean houses daily, that she could go and get groceries. She was a lifeline for our family.
11: It was a risk that we had to run. There was no other way. If not, it was like put your life in a permanent stop if you couldn't drive.
10: Like my mom, non-citizen drivers all over the state with licenses set to expire that year received similar letters. In 2003, Georgia had started to verify the legal status of all applicants by requiring immigration paperwork and running it through various databases. That's why my brother and I had never been able to apply for a license. We were just too young before the cutoff. But my mom was one of the last holdouts, people who had received their driver's licenses before the state's more stringent policies. Plus, Georgia was streamlining. On January 1st, 2008, the Georgia Department of Driver Services officially began using a program called SAVE. It was used to confirm people's identities and lawful presence in the country in order to grant driver's licenses. Around the same time, the Georgia legislature began considering a bill to make driving while unlicensed a felony. A felony, any felony, would later need to be disclosed to USCIS if an opportunity ever arose to legalize status.
11: It was scary. It was really scary. And we were running like playing hide and seek. That was it. With the police, with the immigration things, it was a very hard time.
10: By the end of 2008, my mom was on her first of many years driving unlicensed, and so was I. But neither of us realized just how tied what was happening in our present was to an event that had shaken the whole nation nearly a decade earlier. But how was life before 9/11 changed it completely? Things weren't all that better. There were thousands of undocumented people like me and my family who were living in states that did not grant driver's licenses. Some of them traveled to states like Washington, North Carolina, or Tennessee, where proof of legal status was not necessary. There, you could get a driver's license and register your vehicle, so you had a valid tag. In other places, like Virginia, the state allowed waivers that identified resident drivers as non-citizens, but still allowed them to legally drive. The American Association of Motor Vehicle Administrators, which represents the state agencies that issue licenses, had even begun urging Congress to issue uniform rules regarding the granting of licenses to undocumented people instead of leaving it to each state. And there were a lot of good reasons to do it.
12: Advocates say it would make the roads safer and raise millions of dollars in revenue.
13: It would be good for the state, good for the undocumented individuals who could get the licenses, good for safety.
10: And some states were making progress. Undocumented people in places like New York City were close to finally being able to get legal IDs and driver's licenses. September 11 ended those conversations completely. Immediately after the terrorist attacks, as information trickled out slowly, the 24-hour news cycle was dominated by stories of the terrorists who had been able to do what they did because they had been able to obtain legal identifications. The federal government was under mounting pressure to publicly address this, quote, vulnerability in the system.
14: All but one of the 9/11 Commission hijackers acquired some form of U.S. identification document, some by fraud. Acquisition of these forms of identification would have assisted them in boarding commercial flights, renting cars, and other necessary activities. That's the Commission report.
10: A traumatized nation needed some semblance of security, of control. And this was one of the things the government could actually tell citizens that they were trying to rein in. The Real ID Act of 2005 was passed with bipartisan support. It found a way to force states to update their laws by mandating that DMVs require proof of citizenship to grant Real ID driver's licenses and ID cards, among other measures. This was a huge blow to undocumented people because it meant the federal government has succeeded in forcing the hand of states that had at least been friendly and was empowering the states that hadn't, like Georgia, to restrict access even further.
15: A provision known as Real ID passed in the House of Representatives. It would impose federal standards on driver's licenses and also make it harder for emigres to seek asylum. It would also
10: Real IDs are simply identifications that have passed a, quote, higher level of security. People's data has been checked against a number of federal databases to house information about the applicants. Any state that did not comply with the minimum regulations could still provide driver's licenses to their residents, but by a set period of time when the law would go into effect, those citizens would be blocked from accessing federally controlled areas. Of course, the one most people cared about was the ability to fly. The This was really what forced all 50 states to start complying with Real ID legislation. But it was hard and expensive. Although there was a lot of pushback from states who did not want the federal government to shape their laws, changes were imminent. And back home, something else was happening at the same time.
11: There were tons of police cars, like 30 or 40 police cars in a street, and then big buses picking up people from their cars and taking them into the bus to take them to the prison. And that was just because he didn't have a driver's license.
10: There was a new boogeyman. It was no longer just about dodging police cruisers that hid behind bushes or staked out drivers at the bottom of hills. It was the beginning of the roadblocks.
16: Remember mm-hmm. the roadblocks?
11: Yes, all the time. That was crazy. That time was so difficult. But the good thing that I remember is that our people got organized. We text each other, and we knew there was a roadblock over that area. So I called my husband and said, hey, don't go to that street because there is a roadblock.
10: 287G was a new program, a collaboration between local police department and ICE. Anyone who was arrested and booked into a local jail that participated in the program would have their legal status checked immediately. If they were undocumented, they would be referred to ICE. And if ICE confirmed they were not here legally, they could be put into deportation proceedings. In Gwinnett County, where I grew up, the local sheriff joined 287G. It effectively granted his deputies the power of ICE agents. The county jail could detain immigrants on federal retainers.
17: A message that's being sent loud and clear in Gwinnett County. If you are in the country illegally and you commit a crime, you could be deported.
10: So close was that partnership that the Gwinnett County Detention Center allowed ICE agents to install an office in there. In fact, while ICE holds in Gwinnett peaked in 2012, a Mother Jones investigation found that still, between 2017 and July 2019, the primary charge for nearly half of the people held for ICE at the Gwinnett County Jail was for driving without a license or another minor traffic violation.
11: We just went to work, and we didn't go to the stores unless you really need it. Because what you wanted to get is just get home.
10: It was so prevalent that eventually everyone in my household had been booked at the Gwinnett County Jail at least once.
16: I remember the first time you ever got pulled over, and I remember I cried.
11: That was an awful day. I was passing next to the lake, and I was looking at the lake, and I said, what, such a beautiful morning. And when I looked, I saw police stopping me. Because I was over speeding, I didn't realize. It was 25, that area, and it was 30. They told me, well, I'm sorry, ma'am, put your hands behind. And I felt so bad at that moment.
10: We were lucky, though. All of us were out in time. But not everyone in our community could say that. Real ID, which began as a way to tighten ID laws, once coupled with other policies, actually opened the path for increased immigration enforcement and deportations in many places. It turned people into criminals, moms, dads, tios. Now they all had records, their names were in the system, they'd all been in a cell. Many undocumented people who otherwise would have never had contact with police or DHS. Nearly a decade after September 11, the canceling of driver's licenses and the decision of local police departments across the country to participate in 287G caused a perfect storm in communities like mine. That anxiety, in many ways, became a baseline. It's just how things were. The fear never really goes away. It just dulls.
11: See, you get used to the situation. You feel that everything is normal and until something bad happens. And then it's when it comes the end of the world for the family.
10: My older brother, after a number of arrests and exhausted from the constant risk, decided to go back to Argentina in 2014. My mom, who had experienced the pain of being away from her parents for over a decade, now had to learn to be away from her son and her only grandkids. My brother couldn't return to the U.S. It was yet another separation in our family. If 9/11 was an atomic bomb that caused so much pain and destruction on impact, what came after was the radiation that infested but couldn't be seen, the deadly repercussions that hit the unseen, the law, the persecution, the loss. There was no way to know when it would end, if it would end. Each day, the waves kept coming, and most of us just try to stay afloat. Georgia still does not grant licenses to people without legal status. Driving without a permit in the state can land you in jail for up to a year. In 2017, I became a U.S. citizen, and the following year, I was able to petition for my mom. We drive in peace now. But the repercussions in our family are permanent. My brother's gone. My stepfather is at risk. People can and are still persecuted for their legal status. And often, it still starts with a driver's license.
11: If you see a neighbor or a friend that you know doesn't have a driver's license, you always tell them, call me if you need a drive, because now I am on the other side.
10: That's what happens in our community. The system that could append the lives of our loved ones never rests. And that means neither do the rest of us.

0: That story originally aired in 2021. Now, dear listener, for our next story, we are going to shift gears quite a bit. And we're going to talk about the World Cup, because since it ended, many people, like our own managing editor, Fernanda Echavarri, have been missing the excitement of the tournament. Hey, even me too, and I know nothing about soccer. So while the World Cup may be over, soccer stories continue out there. And we're going to talk about the chants, the history, their impact, the good chants, and the bad ones. Fernanda hosted a recent podcast all about soccer culture in the U.S. It's called American Football, F-U-T-B-O-L. So for the next story on today's show, Fernanda is going to explore the relationship between chants and soccer fandom and what it tells us about society at large. She's going to speak with Andrew Lawn. He's the author of a book called We Lose Every Week. Here's Fernanda.
1: What would soccer be without a stadium full of excited and possibly drunk fans jumping and singing at the top of their lungs about their rival getting battered? Like these English fans teasing Scottish fans after losing a match.
2: Scotland get battered everywhere they go! Scotland get battered everywhere they go!
1: Chants are a way to express joy, patriotism, frustration, anger. They can be funny, often a little vulgar. And as I learned this World Cup, sometimes they can even involve pretending to row a Viking ship. Perhaps most importantly, chants are an avenue for fans to try to influence the outcome of a game. During the 2026 World Cup, we saw countless videos of fans from different countries popping up all over social media. And it's fair to say that some chants were just catchier than others. Take, for example, the not-so-catchy chants coming from U.S. fans.
3: Because we support the U.S., the U.S., the U.S., and that's the way we like it, we like it, we love it! Oh, oh,
4: oh. I believe that we will win, I believe that we will win, I believe that we will win!
5: USA, we are here, oh, oh, oh, USA, we are here, oh, oh.
1: The U.S. fans have unleashed a wave of mockery online.
6: I just think we have so many great things that we could be chanting rather than I believe that we could, like...
7: Please, please petition to change our freaking soccer chants, you guys. You know how many of my Latin American friends are laughing at me right now because of the we support the U.S., the U.S., we love it, we like it.
8: Tell me we won two world wars, put a man on the moon, and conquered the world with our Big Mac diabetes just to chant.
9: That's the way we like it, we like it,
10: we love it, oh, yeah.
11: We're too nice, we gotta get a little bit more.
6: We came here to you guys, that's what the mentality needs to be.
12: I wrote a book on the history of football chanting called We Lose Every Week.
1: That is a very niche thing to write about. What made you want to write that book?
12: It is insanely niche. So essentially, I've always been a soccer fan. I used to watch my local team, Norwich City, home and away, travel all over the UK watching them play. I've always been fascinated by the crowd and the noise and just kind of the spectacle of the crowd at a soccer match.
1: I do know that humans have been chanting for a very long time, not necessarily for sports, but for other scenarios.
12: Nearly always, the kind of references to what we would maybe describe as chanting now are kind of military-based.
1: Mm-hmm.
12: So there's a really good example in the film about Sparta.
13: This is Sparta!
1: And to be clear, we're talking about the film 300, which came out back in 2006, starring Gerard Butler.
12: Two armies approach each other, and the generals kind of face each other, and one of the generals says to the general who has the smaller army, like, how can you possibly think you're going to win? You're massively outnumbered. And the general of the smaller army turns to a soldier in the larger army and says, what is your name and what is your job?
14: You, there. Yeah. What is your profession?
15: I'm a potter, sir.
14: And you, Arcadian, what is your profession?
15: Sculptor, sir.
12: Then he turns to his own army, and he points to the first soldier, and he says,
16: Spartans! What is your profession?
12: Then he opens his arms, and it's maybe like 1,000 men, but they all do it at the same time. All making the same noise at the same time sounds really, really intimidating. And the point the general is making is, you are individuals, we are one mass. And while that was kind of done for dramatic effect in the film, there is record of Spartan soldiers doing exactly that. It massively exaggerates how many people. So it's kind of like a tactic for intimidation and a tactic to unify people.
17: Interesting.
12: And you see that now in football chanting. Like, a big part of football chanting is both celebrating your own team but also intimidating the opposition.
17: I want to get into like how chanting became so important in sports. How does it more specifically become part of football soccer?
12: So I think the way that it then morphs into soccer, and it hasn't really morphed into other sports as such, and I think what it is, it's a way of sharing memories and telling stories through generations. So we will sing songs of football matches now that celebrate players from 10, 15, 20 years ago. We will sing anthems that have been sung for 100 years. So my local team, Norwich City, their anthem On the Ball City was written in 1895, which is 7 years before Norwich City, the club, was formed. That's still sung by Norwich fans to this day. The chorus is, kick it off, throw it in, have a little scrimmage, keep it low, splendid rush, bravo, win or die. On the ball, City, never mind the danger, steady on, now's your chance, hurrah, we've scored a goal. So it's very Victorian.
17: Wow, that really takes me through like a step by step.
12: Yeah, it's a very, very weird song. There's no other chance that kind of like it. And I know that my dad has sung that song. My granddad has sung that song. Like, it's a way to pass down kind of collective memory. It's also a massive way to entertain yourself within the game. So one of the kind of the criticisms of soccer is sometimes not much happens. And the game is 90 minutes long, and it maybe finishes 0-0, and it's a bit boring. Well, chanting is one way in which kind of the enjoyment of the spectacle sustains itself. The other thing, which I think is really interesting, and I think has really been shown up in this World Cup in particular, is chanting is a way for you to be more than a consumer of an event. So a big part of the idea of football chanting is you are having an effect on what happens on the pitch.
17: I can't help but think about in this World Cup, in the Azteca Stadium in Mexico City, hearing not just the chants for like Mexico, boom, boom, boom, but like hearing tens of thousands of people singing Cielito Lindo, like, ay, ay, ay, ay. I can only imagine what the Mexican players feel when they're like, not only do I look around and I see all green, but I hear that support. It has to do something to the team.
12: 100%. I think you saw it when England got 2-0 ahead and scored those two goals really quickly. You heard the stadium fall quiet. You could almost, even through the TV watching it in Europe, you could almost feel the energy sucked out of the stadium. And all of a sudden, you felt like England were comfortable, whereas before they hadn't been. And the only difference was the volume. The energy absolutely affects it. And that's anecdotal in that you can kind of see it and you can sense it. But it's also qualitatively backed up with data that it has an effect.
0: Coming up on Latino USA, the dark side of soccer chants.
12: If we have racism in society, we will hear racism in football chanting. And until we solve the societal problem, we won't solve the chanting problem.
0: Stay with us. No te vayas.
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0: It's Latino USA. I'm Maria Hinojosa. Before the break, we learned about the long relationship between humans and chanting, and about the power that chants can have in the outcome of a soccer match. I'm going to pass the mic back now to Latino USA's Fernanda Echavarri. She hosted a podcast about soccer culture in the U.S. called American Football, and she's been speaking with Andrew Lawn, author of the book We Lose Every Week. They're going to wrap up their conversation now.
23: Could you describe the difference between chants that are created for local teams, like you've been talking about your team or specific cities, versus the chants for national teams?
12: So at its core, chanting is about creating and celebrating your own kind of identity and the identity of the people who make up that crowd. So if you're chanting for your club or if you're chanting for your nation, the kind of the principle behind that is still the same. So English football chanting, English culture is very much around kind of having a laugh and ridiculing people. South American, so Mexico, for example, much more kind of joyous, much more musical, but there's trumpets and drums and all sorts of like instruments involved.
23: Mm-hmm.
12: Very, very different from England, but still recognizably chanting. Then you had the US crowd, which was much more kind of what you maybe see in American football with like defense or USA or I believe that we will win. Again, very kind of reflective of the culture of sport and sport fandom in that country. It's more generic because it's a larger scale than the club game and it's a kind of broader kind of stereotype. But you can tell a lot about a country's culture through the way that they chant. The United States of America has other national games. NFL, baseball, ice hockey, basketball, like they are as popular, if not more popular, than soccer. Whereas in England, soccer is the number one sport. Mexico, soccer is the number one sport.
23: Mm-hmm.
12: Soccer is a key part of the national identity. The other thing that I think is different in the United States, so Norwich City is Norwich's club. It's been in Norwich its entire history. American sports organizations are more businesses. They're more franchises. They can move from city to city. If your sports team is not connected to your place, it just happens to be in your city at the moment because that's where the market is, or there's no other competition in that market. That's a different vibe entirely. You wouldn't chant about a business in the way that you chant about a sports team in the UK. That's not necessarily a criticism of the United States.
23: It's just the reality.
12: It's just a reality.
23: Yeah.
12: It's less part of somebody's identity. And that has an effect.

0: I want to speak to a couple of things that came up for me in this World Cup. One is when you're talking about the two types of chants, one to be part of something and to be connected, and the other to like go after the rival. There's such unity that comes with it. But what really stood out to me this World Cup, the Norwegian chant, Viking rowing with that like row sound with their voices is just so powerful. They are so happy and they're so in sync. Can you talk to me a little bit about what it means to have that joyful chant?
1: You've hit the nail on the head in terms of like the feeling of unity and the, well, as soon as you pick up the chant and you join in with the clapping, you're clapping everyone, you're actively participating in that support. You're kind of surrendering your own individual identity to that of the crowd, and you're kind of giving it in. One of the real joys, I think, of the Norwegian chant is, one, it's very, very Norwegian or very, very Scandinavian. Vikings from Norway rowed, a massive part of that kind of identity. That rowing could only be done if they all rowed in time together. They all sacrificed their own individual needs to that of the collective. That rowing was kept in time with a drum. It all comes back to that sense of like their own history, their own identity, etc. And it's really celebratory if you're part of it. So it's got the kind of the joy element, but it also does a fantastic job of being really intimidating.
0: Yes.
1: One of the things I love about football chanting is that it can be joyful and intimidating at the same time. And that can be healthy. Like, it's okay to be intimidated in a football stadium, because theoretically it's kind of a safe space for that to happen.
0: What about humor? Were there any 2026 World Cup chants that you were like, that is a hilarious line, or these guys really did it?
1: The best example I think I've seen, and it may be because I was watching these games as an Englishman in Spain surrounded by Scottish people, the Scotland fans saying, "Yes, sir, I can boogie." And it's a really kind of happy party song.
0: Let me hear it.
1: "Yes, sir, I can boogie, boogie, woogie all night long." And the Scotland fans would be singing this on boats going through Boston, and they're dancing.
0: I love it.
1: Scotland then go home. First game that England play after Scotland are out, the England fans sing, "Yes, lads, you can book it, book it, book it. Book your return flight home. You can book it." And like that, like taking their chant that's full of joy, turning around and being like, "Yeah, but you're going home. Book your flight. Off you go. You're out."
0: Hilarious but mean.
1: Yeah.
0: I love it.
1: The other, I think, really interesting thing that football chanting brings up is where, as a society, we draw the line between what is funny and what is offensive.
0: I do want to talk about the dark side of chants, because chanting culture can be seen as sort of like hooliganism, or these chants might help spread hate or racism, homophobia. So how prevalent is that in soccer?
1: There is unquestionably a dark side to football chanting. There are racist football chants. There are homophobic football chants. There is a problem that is showcased through football chanting. But a football crowd isn't a unique thing. Like, there isn't just a group of people who are football fans and nothing else. Like, a football fan is an accountant, a pensioner, a teacher, unemployed, a healthcare worker. Like, it is society. So if there is a racism problem within soccer chanting, that's because there's a racism problem in society.
0: Absolutely.
1: And all soccer is the mouthpiece for society. There have undoubtedly been elements of racism in chanting at this World Cup. But we've also just had, like, examples of racism in society, like the Somali referee not being allowed into the US.
0: Mm-hmm.
1: If we have racism in society, we will hear racism in football chanting. And until we solve the societal problem, we won't solve the chanting problem.
0: I want to talk about the U.S. chants, because I apologize to all of the United States American listeners, but we're seeing it all over the internet. People are kind of ridiculing these chants that we're seeing this World Cup. I believe that we will win. I'm sorry. It's just not catchy.
1: I'm very aware that I'm looking at it through English eyes, and therefore it's not the kind of chanting that I enjoy and that I naturally warm to. To me, it feels very awkward. It feels very cringy. It's too sappy, I guess would be the word that I would use. I think the US are heading in a positive direction, but they don't have this tradition, this culture of soccer fandom in the same way that Europe does. And at the moment, it feels a little forced. It feels a little performative. Now, I think as time goes on and they develop their own kind of culture rather than kind of cherry picking bits from other places and trying to make it American, I think maybe 3 World Cup time would be having a different conversation. But this aspect of it being part of your kind of national culture and a kind of folk tale-y kind of way of passing down stories, none of those elements yet exist for the US. Mm-hmm. I know they've got the John Denver song, Country Roads Take Me Home, that they've started to sing. And that feels more authentic.
0: Does that count as a chant?
1: It's got to be sung in the stadium without the background music. Like, turn the music off. So that's the difference. It's when it moves from being a song that people sing as karaoke to being a chant is when it's done without music. To use an English example, which is particularly easy for me, but Football's Coming Home was released as a pop song. It was played in stadiums. People would sing along to it as karaoke. Now it's sung on its own. And actually, the way chanting really changed in the 1960s in the UK was Liverpool fans would sing Cilla Black and the Beatles songs verbatim because they were world famous as brilliant musicians, but brilliant musicians from Liverpool. So by singing their songs, you were celebrating your place in a way that everyone recognized to a tune that was kind of fun to sing. So when it moves from loudspeaker in the stadium to just sung by the fans, in my opinion, that becomes a chant. And I can see that happening with Take Me Home. But until it happens, it feels forced, it feels confected, it feels performative.

0: I have enjoyed speaking to you so much. I was hoping you would sing a little more for us, chant a little more for us.
1: Well, no one else has ever said they wish that I sung more, so I'm taking that as a big compliment because I do not have a singing voice.
0: You are welcome.
1: My favorite charm is We Lose Every Week, which is why I called the book We Lose Every Week. And the reason for that is, for me, it speaks to what the experience of being a soccer fan is. I think the song is Sloop John B. So I'll sing it for you. We lose every week. We lose every week. You're nothing special. We lose every week.
0: You take all the power away from the other team.
1: Yeah. So the first bit is celebrating you.
0: Mm-hmm.
1: You're celebrating loyalty. You're self-depreciating yourself. Like, you're not being like, oh, we're the best team in the world, USA, USA. Like, we lose every week. And you're taking all the joy and all the power away from the opposition. You don't have any power. You don't have any joy. You're nothing. We lose every week.
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0: Alejandra Salazar, Andres Caballero, and Levi Sharp. Assistance from Victoria Estrada, Reynaldo Leaños Jr., Andrea López Cruzado, Rebecca Ibarra, Roxana Aguirre, and Glorimar Marquez. Nancy Trujillo is our production manager. Our engineers are Stephanie Lebeau, Julia Caruso, JJ Carubin, and Alicia Baitu. Benny Lay Ramirez and I are executive producers. I'm your host, Maria Hinojosa. Hasta la próxima. No te vayas. Chao.
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2: It's going to be sunny in Parker today with a high near 105. Gusts as high as 25 miles per hour. Mostly clear tonight with a low around 83. Sunny and breezy in Quartzsite with a high near 105. Mostly clear tonight with a low around 82. And sunny and breezy in Yuma with a high near 104. Mostly clear tonight with a low around 83.
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4: Children who are thinking about where they could hide if immigration agents came for their parents, under a bed or even inside a laundry basket.
5: Since the end of temporary protected status, a reporter for the Haitian Times has watched ICE descend on Springfield, Ohio, covering the agents and their targets. From WNYC in New York, this is On the Media. I'm Brooke Gladstone.
6: And I'm Michael Loewinger. Also on this week's show, after a major federal trial over youth social media addiction, Facebook and Instagram will have to change how they interact with teens. A first step for the kids, but what about the rest of us?
7: We are all locked in this doom scroll cycle.
5: Plus, the case for getting AI out of the classroom.
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6: It's all coming up after this.
9: Live from NPR News in Washington, I'm Janine Herbst. President Trump is in Ireland for a two-day visit, where he met today with the Irish Prime Minister. NPR's Franco Ordonez reports Trump said he would like to see Northern Ireland reunified with the Republic of Ireland.
10: During a cordial meeting with the Taoiseach, where both sides touted the long working relationship, President Trump waded into some sensitive political waters, saying he'd like to see Ireland unified.
11: I don't want to cause any problems, but I will tell you, I'd love to see it unified.
10: Reunification would involve putting a vote to the people. Northern Ireland's status spurred decades of violence, known as the Troubles, ending with the 1998 Good Friday Agreement. Reunification would also present practical challenges of combining two different economic and political systems.
11: I think it would be a great feather in everybody's cap if that happened. It's going to happen eventually.
10: Previous U.S. presidents have largely avoided wading into the Irish unity debate. Franco Ordonez, NPR News, Dublin.
9: In India, a BRICS summit is taking place with 11 countries, including Iran and several Gulf nations who are now at war. The meeting, where leaders criticized unilateral tariffs and sanctions, represents about half the world's population and focuses on giving emerging countries a voice. NPR's Dia Hadid has more.
12: BRICS is effectively a forum for emerging economies. It's aimed at countering longstanding Western dominance. And there's leaders from more than a dozen countries who've turned up. And Scott, it's quite the gathering. China's President Xi Jinping and Russia's President Vladimir Putin are here. But for now, the attention is on those involved in the latest Mideast war, because the Iranian president is here, and Iran has been striking Gulf countries that are also at the

0: summit.
1: NPR's Dia Hadid reporting from New Delhi. The Justice Department says an Afghan woman accused of supporting an ISIS-inspired terrorist plot in the U.S. has been deported. NPR's Ryan Lucas reports the case against the woman was the first ever in a special long-dormant court.
2: U.S. authorities arrested 47-year-old Nazira Hajizada in July at her home in Texas. Hajizada is originally from Afghanistan, but was a legal permanent resident of the U.S. Last year, her son and son-in-law were convicted for plotting an attack on Election Day 2024. American authorities say Hajizada supported the plot and worked to radicalize her family. The Justice Department decided not to charge her, though, and instead brought her before the Alien Terrorist Removal Court, a special court created in 1996 but never before used by the Justice Department. Now the department says Hajizada has been deported after waiving her rights to challenge her detention and agreeing to her removal. Ryan Lucas, NPR News, Washington.
1: And you're listening to NPR News. In Tennessee, a nonpartisan group of attorneys says it's organizing an effort to protect voter access in Nashville ahead of the November midterm elections. Cynthia Abrams with member station WPLN reports this comes over concerns that actions by the Trump administration could interfere with access to the polls.
3: The group is calling themselves Guardians of Democracy, and says they plan to place trained volunteers outside polls, as well as have local election lawyers on hand to ensure, quote, all those eligible to vote in Nashville should be able to do so without intimidation. The group is nonpartisan, but Nashville's left-leaning mayor has supported the effort through his PAC. The effort comes as Nashville is already at odds with the federal government over the upcoming election. Last month, the city sued the White House over new guidelines that directed cities and states to implement controversial election security measures. If cities refuse, the federal government says it will withhold already allocated grants. For NPR News, I'm Cynthia Abrams in Nashville.
1: Inflation accelerated last month as gas prices spiked in the wake of renewed fighting in the Middle East war and the U.S.-Iran war. The Labor Department says consumer prices rose 0.4% in August, and gas and diesel prices continue their march higher and show no signs of easing up. AAA says the price of a regular gallon of gas is $4.31. The cost of a gallon of diesel now stands at $6.16. That's a record. I'm Janine Herbst, NPR News in Washington.
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5: From WNYC New York, this is On the Media. I'm Michael Lowinger.
6: And I'm Brooke Gladstone. In Springfield, Ohio this weekend, you can count on a rainy Saturday, but a sunny Sunday with summer fun ranging from Wolfstock, a canine celebration, to Tea and Melody, where costumed visitors can imbibe 18th century delights in honor of the American Revolution. On the upswing, after decades of declining population and prosperity, Springfield's population hovers around 58,000. Haitians, many granted temporary protected status in 2010 after Haiti's cataclysmic earthquake, accounts for around 15 to 20% of that number, having been invited by employers there to fill jobs. But, like Wolfstock, none of that attracted national attention. This pet-related item did.
7: They're eating the dogs, the people that came in. They're eating the cats. They're eating the pets of the people that live there.
6: An old groundless rumor, likely propagated by local white supremacists, soundly dismissed by local officials, was now national and international news. But since there were never any actual puppy soufflés on offer, the national media eventually moved on. Then...
8: is now official. For weeks, Haitians in the United States have been warned TPS would be ending. And today... that decision became final with a stroke of a pen.
6: Many Haitians with TPS status have been there since the earthquake or even before. Others arrived more recently because Haiti, beset by gangs essentially lawless and leaderless, was and is a death trap. TPS was created to shield people who could die if they went back to what ICE calls their home, even if it no longer exists, even if it never was their home.
0: Former Haitian TPS holders started to receive letters from DHS requesting that they show up for appointments. And once they showed up for those appointments, they were being outfitted with ankle monitors.
9: Haitian immigrant and college freshman apparently took his own life after losing his protected immigration status. ICE recently fitted 20-year-old Pierre Damas Bell with an ankle monitor. His family says the shame prompted him to walk into the path of a truck on Interstate 70.
6: Pierre was newsworthy, an honors student, an athlete recruited to play college soccer, now in his first college semester, dreaming of a future in neuroscience. Last week in a press briefing, Homeland Security Chief Mark Wayne Mullen was asked about it, offered some stunningly robotic sympathy for the family, and then quickly pivoted.
10: By a young man, and it's his family's having to deal with a very horrible situation here. TPS is just that. It's temporary. It was never designed to be permanent. And we've made 380 arrests in Springfield. We're going to continue to push. We encourage everybody to go home. Your state and your country needs you. That's where you should be headed. If you want to rebuild your country, go back and rebuild it.
6: The way the Haitians have been dismissed, made a laughingstock, and now potentially face death after being stripped of TPS, has me wondering, not for the first time, how we craft our national conversations. The kind of existential hell now engulfing Haitians in Springfield and elsewhere, and also Sudanese, Somalis, Venezuelans, Afghans, and now the Salvadorians in America, among many others. How do we reckon with the misery we wreak when we offer hope only to snatch it away?
11: People are afraid to go to work, go to church.
6: Wedley Casey is a reporter at the Haitian Times. Haitian-born, his status here is secure. He lives and reports in Springfield and has been covering the Haitian community throughout Ohio for the last several years. He knows whatever can be known about how his community lives and feels.
11: You might have one arrest, but hundreds of other people hear about it. Then people start changing routines, and that's when you realize that the story isn't simply about arrests. It's about what enforcement does to the social fabric of the community. I've literally witnessed ICE car chasing where, like, the Haitian had to stop their car and fled by foot. ICE running Haitians over just to capture them.
6: You interviewed Nadia Jean-Jacques, a social service director at the Haitian Community Network, who said that some people feel like prisoners in their own homes.
11: She told me about children who were thinking about where they could hide if immigration agents came for their parents, under a bed or even inside a laundry basket. One child talked about not wanting his parents sent back to Haiti because he remembered what his family had experienced running from gangs there. I remember having a conversation with a kid. The kid was basically asking who is going to pick me up from school if my parents don't come home tonight.
6: Shortly after TPS was stripped, ICE started requesting in-person check-ins with Haitian immigrants, where they're given ankle monitors with GPS trackers. Viles Dorsonville, executive director of Springfield's Haitian Support Center, told the Haitian Times, "This is a new humiliation. This is something you do with criminals." You heard about increased reports of self-harm and suicidal ideation after the end of TPS.
11: I can't say that an ankle monitor by itself caused someone to attempt suicide, but what people were described to us was fear. Having a GPS monitor physically attached to their body. The possibility of detention, the fear of being returned to Haiti, and the monitor became a visible reminder that their lives had changed. Pierre Damas Bell wanted to become a neurosurgeon, and that was his first semester in college. His father says that once Pierre had the ankle monitor, it started to change his personality. He described him feeling humiliated by the ankle monitor and making trips to the immigration office trying to have it removed. And over time, Pierre became very distressed, depressed, and he stopped going to work, wasn't eating normally, and was struggling at school.
6: Pierre's father told you he said shortly before his death that he just wasn't feeling well. He said it on the phone. He couldn't do this anymore.
11: We talked to Pierre's dad. He was just on the phone with his son. And the next thing you know, cops shows up at his front doorstep telling him that his son had committed suicide and just handing him a broken phone. The cause is still under investigation, but he basically walked in an active highway in front of a truck.
6: Now, his dad knew that he was depressed, but he doesn't believe that he took his own life.
11: Pierre was someone who wanted so much out of his life. The father wanted to see footage of the highway. The father doesn't believe it.
6: Mm-hmm. Let's talk about the economic impact of all of this for a minute. You interviewed Wilkins Regus, the owner of El Paso Caribbean Market in Springfield, and he told you, our businesses are not working. Our businesses need to stay open. It is affecting all of us.
11: Springfield is a city that has spent decades dealing with population loss and the economic decline. Employers began attracting new investment and creating jobs, but they needed workers. And that's where the Haitian immigrants came in. They were working in manufacturing, warehouses, distribution, healthcare, and the service industries. Also opening restaurants, grocery stores, and other businesses. And by 2025, Springfield had actually experienced some of the strongest post-pandemic employment growth in Ohio. And that's what makes what is happening now so significant, because if Haitians are detained, deported, or lose their work license, their employer loses a worker. And we're beginning to see some troubling numbers, you know, through December 2024 to December 2025. Manufacturing alone lost roughly 900 jobs. I can't say immigration policy caused all of those job losses, but Springfield itself had already warned that losing Haitian workers could hurt.
6: I want to bring up the dual state framework. We talked about this a few times on the show, most recently about the crisis trans people now face in the U.S. The phrase was coined by legal scholar Ernst Frankel, a Jewish refugee from Nazi Germany, and he describes two states, what he calls the normative and the prerogative. The normative state is basically life as usual. You pay taxes, you go to court, your rights are protected by the law. But the prerogative state routinely violates the rights of a disfavored minority. The law no longer applies to them. I wonder if you see a similar dynamic playing out now in Springfield.
11: For most residents of Springfield, life can still feel normal. They wake up, they go to work, take their children to school, go to the grocery store, the church. You interact with government through ordinary institutions, and most of the time you don't think about the power of the state. But talk to some Haitians right now and you hear about a very different Springfield. You can have two families living on the same street. One family wakes up thinking about getting the kids to school and getting to work. And then the Haitian family next door may wake up asking, like, should I go to work today? Is ICE in the neighborhood? Should I drive? Like, what happens to my children if I'm detained? Same street, same city, same country, but a profoundly different relationship with the power of the state. That's what has fascinated me as a reporter, because those two realities can exist at the same time.
6: So what do their neighbors, those still living relatively comfortably in the normative state, have to say? Do they try to help, or do they think that Haitians are consuming resources that they don't have a right to?
11: There are certainly people who supported the administration's immigration policies and believe that the government should enforce immigration law. When you're doing like a peaceful protest, you see people drive by and yell slurs like, send them back, you know? Some residents have had concerns for years about how quickly the city changed, you know, housing, traffic, schools, healthcare. But I've also seen another response from longtime Springfield residents saying, these are people we know. These are our coworkers. Their children go to school with our children. They own businesses that we shop at. And now some of those neighbors are stepping in to help through peaceful protests. And when Haitian families are afraid to leave their homes, community members and churches have delivered food to them. They've gone to the city commission meetings. They've publicly challenged local officials about what they're seeing. And after Pierre Diamond's spell died, you saw Haitians and non-Haitians sitting together at vigils. One resident said Haitians had become part of the Springfield community and had helped bring vibrancy back to the city. It's easy to tell Springfield as Haitians versus everybody else. That's not what I've seen as a reporter on ground.
6: How does the mainstream press's focus in Springfield differ from what you focus on? And is there something you wish they'd focus more on?
11: The challenge is Springfield often enters the national news during moments of controversy. You never, ever, ever see the CNN talk about, oh, Haitians in Springfield are celebrating Independence Day, Flag Day, or Haitian Festival, whatever. And that can flatten a complicated community into like a political story. And that's where we differ here at the Haitian Times. We report anything that is newsworthy out of Ohio. We reported on Independence Day where they had a soup kitchen and invited people to enjoy soup jumu. But you don't see national coverage of that.
6: Well, the New York Times isn't going to send a reporter to Springfield to cover Flag Day. You know that.
11: Right. But when you're reporting locally, consistently, like I am, you see people as workers, parents, students, business owners, church members, not simply as characters in a national immigration debate. One contribution local and community-based journalism can make is restoring that complexity.
6: In 2024, notoriously, a white supremacist leader named Drake R. Behrens dropped in on a city commission meeting.
12: My name is Nathaniel Higgers of Blood Tribe. I've come to bring a word of warning. Stop what you're doing before it's too late. Crime and savagery will only increase with every Haitian you bring in. And with it,
13: I think
12: frustration and anger.
13: You sound threatening to me. I'm gonna
12: Based on the comments
13: I could
12: tonight,
13: ask the police to go ahead.
12: I'm sure I don't need to tell you that.
13: Just sound threatening if you go ahead and just peacefully be removed.
12: These people.
6: What did his visit signify?
11: Sometimes when we tell the Springfield story nationally, we begin with the presidential debate in September 2024, the false claims about Haitians eating pets. But the hostility toward Haitians then suddenly appeared that night. Before that debate, you already had an organized neo-Nazi group marching through the city and targeting Haitian immigrants with explicit racist rhetoric. And then you begin to see something that I think is really important to understanding this story. The movement of an idea from the margins towards the mainstream. And that's one of the questions I've been interested in as a reporter. Like, how does a story about a community move from local rumor to extremist rhetoric to social media to national political discourse? And what happens to the people living in that community once it does?
6: How did the Haitian community and the larger Springfield community react to the vice president and the president repeating these scurrilous slurs about eating cats and dogs?
11: A lot of Haitians, specifically the ones who voted for the VP and the president, which I interviewed several that did. But the reaction I saw was a mixture of disbelief, fear, and eventually betrayal. You have to remember that J.D. Vance wasn't just a national political figure to people in Springfield. He was their U.S. senator. So Haitians were hearing this from someone who represented Ohio and Washington. And then Donald Trump repeated the claim in front of tens of millions of people. And for Haitians, that changed everything. And that's what I think can get lost when we describe this simply as political rhetoric. Because for the people being talked about, there are real world consequences. There were threats in Springfield. Schools and government buildings were affected. And even churches had to think about security. And there was also a lot of, like, humiliation. Imagine coming to this country, working, paying taxes, raising your children and trying to build a life. And then suddenly millions of Americans know your community because they're hearing that people like you eat cats and dogs.
6: I suspect we heard a lot more about ICE's victims in Minnesota because white people stood up for their neighbors and a few even died for them. Do you think that despite the outrages and tragedies, that may be why we haven't seen the same level of coverage in Springfield?
11: Springfield has been quieter. And I think the reason is because in Springfield, people have been picked up early in the morning going to from work. They're being strategic about it, ICE, that is. So there isn't necessarily one dramatic moment. It's happening person by person, family by family. That makes it easier to overlook. Springfield also is a small Midwestern city, so it doesn't have the national media of like Chicago or Los Angeles. There aren't dozens of national reporters stationed there waiting for something to happen. So much of what we know has come from community organizations and outlets like the Haitian Times. And there's also nature of what we're seeing. You know, that ankle monitor isn't necessarily dramatic television. Someone becoming too afraid to go to work isn't dramatic news either. Like a Haitian-owned business losing customers isn't dramatic. But when you pull out all those things together, you're seeing the transformation of an entire community. So that's why I think local and community journalism matters so much here, because national news often captures the moment when something explodes. You know, local reporting captures what happens afterwards. And Springfield right now is very much an afterwards story.
6: Wedley, thank you very much.
11: Of course, anytime.
6: Wedley Casey is a reporter at the Haitian Times.
14: Coming up, Meta is changing the way teens interact with its products. 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
19: 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Second problem is the challenge of distance.
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16: It's going to be sunny in Parker today with a high near 105. Gusts as high as 25 miles per hour. Mostly clear tonight with a low around 83. Sunny and breezy in Quartzsite with a high near 105. Mostly clear tonight with a low around 82. And sunny and breezy in Yuma with a high near 104. Mostly clear tonight with a low around 83.
6: This is On the Media. I'm Brooke Gladstone.
14: And I'm Michael Loewinger. As of this week, nearly all American students are back to school. Ask any parent or teacher, and they will tell you all the ways that technology, social media, cell phones, AI have transformed the experience of young people and learning. That's what we'll be talking about for the rest of this hour, beginning with some big changes coming to Instagram and Facebook.
21: Parents are overwhelmingly expressing satisfaction with a massive settlement Meta recently reached over claims that hooks juveniles to its social media apps.
2: Experts are calling this big tech's big tobacco moment.
0: A bipartisan coalition of 32 attorneys general sued the tech giant in 2023. The lawsuit accused Meta of contributing to the youth mental health crisis and argued the company violated federal laws by collecting youth data without parental consent.
14: At first blush, the settlement and the fine of $17 billion sounds like a big win for regulators and the beginning of a fresh start for kids. But according to Julia Angwin, a contributing opinion writer at the New York Times, the new rules on Facebook and Instagram might not actually mitigate the harms that social media may be causing or contributing to.
3: It's also worth just noting that $17 billion is not that much money for Meta.
14: Yeah, they were on the hook for as much as $1.4 trillion. That's what Meta says the states were after. Why weren't the penalties higher?
3: I think it's really hard. These attorneys general, multi-state litigations, you have all of these parties trying to agree on a settlement. And truthfully, attorneys general are political creatures, right? And they need a win.
14: They want some good
3: they
14: press.
3: They need some good press. So if they get something that is a minimum viable, they're going to be incentivized to settle. And they did get some product changes that I think are significant. But there are a lot of people who are disappointed that they felt like there was a lot more on the table.
14: Yeah, let's talk about some of those product changes because it's not nothing. Can you give me a list of how the experience of using Meta's products will change for teens?
3: Right now, platforms like Instagram and Facebook, Meta's two products, you can't join at all if you're under 13. Now they're going to add a new verification for under 18. So basically between 13 and 18, we'll have a special set of protections. And then for those teens, they're going to have hourly limits. Their parents are going to have control over these limits, and that's never been possible for parents to do before.
14: There's also a night mode so that notifications will be muted by default between 8 a.m. and 3 p.m. Autoplay controls so that if you're scrolling, the video doesn't just start on its own. The ability to hide likes so that teens won't see the number of likes and reactions to their posts. Are those not meaningful changes?
3: Those are meaningful changes. They are addressing two of the things that I think are the biggest harms, which is the infinite scroll and what's called the variable rewards system, which is a little bit of the slot machine effect of constantly refreshing to see how many people liked your post or how many new followers you've gotten. And so those are two of the big harms that like a lot of researchers have pointed to. I would argue that these are going to be kind of easy to circumvent. You're going to get your parents to extend your time. So they don't address, like, in my opinion, the fundamental issue, which is, I think, something that affects all of us. Like, I myself am victim to the infinite scroll and the variable
14: Me
3: rewards.
14: Me too.
3: Right? It's not pretty out there, man.
14: It's really rough. And I blame myself for this, too, because I allow it to happen to me. I don't want to completely absolve myself of my agency or anyone's agency when they use one of these platforms, but man, does it feel addictive when
3: really
14: you spend
3: does.
14: Time on them.
3: It really does. And like, I think that's my main critique of these product changes is that they're built on this fiction that only the teens are being harmed. And it's true. Like, it's worth noting that teens are in a brain development stage where they're even less able to resist some of these techniques. And so, sure, I'm okay with the idea that they need maybe additional protection, but we all do.
14: I think we have to address like the really weird wrinkle in the settlement. Meta will pay about $12 billion up front, but the extra $5 billion will only kick in if YouTube and TikTok also agree to modify their apps and to pay $5 billion fines. That's an odd deal, right? Meta has to pay more if it's able to convince its peers to also put restrictions voluntarily on their platforms while also paying the $5 billion. Why is anyone incentivized to go along with this?
3: Well, I think the other platforms are also being sued by these attorneys general. And so they have an incentive to basically sign on to the deal that Meta has already negotiated rather than craft their own deal, of my understanding of like why these other platforms would join in on it. I don't really see why the attorneys general were willing to agree to this, because I think they had probably the same level of case against all these other platforms. And the idea that they're asking Meta to negotiate on their behalf, right? Like, that's sort of what this is, right? They're like, okay, Meta, go convince all your friends to sign this deal. To me, that feels like industry self-regulation. This is probably the worst possible way to create public policy, right? It's like one company does a settlement that then becomes like the de facto self-regulation for the whole industry.
5: Lawmakers don't have any input.
3: Yeah, the public has no input. It's not something that probably would have passed, actually. There's a lot of First Amendment concerns that people have raised about this kind of restrictions. And
5: because
3: whether
5: the government, through legislation, would be effectively curbing free speech.
3: Exactly. We are in this world where we should see this as an industry that has figured out like a jujitsu way to set their own rules, right? Everyone's mad about youth safety and they're like, I know, what if we give you some half-assed solutions that can be probably easily evaded and then everyone agrees to them and then we can go and say we've done a great thing. And one thing that's worth noting is that these are going to be circumventable, right? Because it has this parental control element, it is not at all clear how they're going to verify the parental status, whether there's going to be contested parental statuses, there's different parents with different views. Like, it's a big, messy thing to do that. And then we know from Australia, where they tried to do a social media ban for teens, you know, teens were able to evade it very easily.
5: Yeah. When it comes to verifying the age of a potential minor, the technological methods are kind of limited. On one hand, you could use some software where you take a picture of a person's face, and I guess that tries to estimate their age, or you have them submit like a legal ID to the platform. Putting aside the creepiness factor for a second, do those verification tools work?
3: Yeah, I mean, the age verification tools that we have are proven to be flawed. So people who are older but have chubby cheeks get mistakenly labeled as teens, and teens who just happen to look older get passed as adults. And so there's an error rate that Meta has committed in this settlement. It'll keep the error rate basically below 10%. So they'll continue to test whether teens are getting through being mistakenly labeled as adults. And to me, 10% is pretty high. And then also, interestingly, they didn't commit to an error rate on the other side. So how many adults are actually being denied access by mistakenly being labeled as teens?
5: So when it comes to using photo ID as a verification tool for enforcing some of these new policies, summarize that debate, because on one hand, you could say, well, you know, you use a photo ID for buying alcohol and tobacco. If social media is as harmful to young minds as we think it might be, then maybe there should be photo ID enforcement. Tell me why it's more complicated than that.
3: Yeah, I am so incredibly worried about this photo ID requirement, because what it really is, the reason it's different than tobacco or liquor is that it's about speech, right? It's about your ability to read a post online or post something online. These platforms are our public libraries these days. You know, this is where we go to get information. It's worth noting that, like, in the US, almost every state has a library confidentiality law that they passed basically to protect the records so that the state couldn't go and see what you were reading and claim you were a subversive. So the idea of instituting basically an ID requirement where there would suddenly be a list of everything you'd read and seen on your social media tied to your exact identity and your driver's license is really dangerous in a time of rising authoritarianism around the world. There's nothing authoritarians like more than suppressing dissent.
5: And all this comes at a time when Meta is not exactly ascendant. In your piece, you refer to the zombie era of Meta. What do you mean?
3: Internet companies don't die the way that like more a spectacular failure like an Enron, and they just disappear from the landscape. Instead, what you have is these zombies. So you've seen them. You've been on their websites. You probably stumbled onto AOL or Yahoo and you're like, oh my gosh, this still exists. What's this website? I forgot about it. Now they are private equity owned, or like they're being milked by their shareholders for as much money as possible. So they're filled with ads. The content's kind of low quality, but they still have millions of visitors because people just have habits of going there. And what we're seeing with Meta is a similar thing, right? This year, they've had their first ever declines in user numbers. They've had their first ever decline in profits. Wall Street is worried because they're lighting so much money on fire for their AI bid. This quarter and last quarter, both times they had a 25% year-over-year increase in the amount of ads they were showing per user, which basically means they're not getting any growth any other way. So they just have to cram more ads onto each page for each person to see in the few minutes they're on there.
5: Okay, but Meta, and if we take their numbers at face value here, has 3.9 billion users globally, which I guess would include Facebook, Instagram, and WhatsApp. That's roughly a billion more users than YouTube has each month. So I guess the runway for Meta's slow death is pretty darn long.
3: Yeah, absolutely. I'm not saying this is going to happen overnight, but I'm saying that we are seeing the turning point, in my opinion. We're seeing the turning point from them being a growth company, a leader in this space, to one that is just fighting to defend its territory as it declines. And unfortunately, what we see with internet companies is that as they start to decline, their bad behavior increases. They are more willing to do slop content. They're less willing to invest in protecting users from harm. Already, we have the Federal Trade Commission has reported that Meta's properties account for more than 50% of the fraud claims that are filed at the Federal Trade Commission. So basically, it's a cesspool for fraud and scams already. And I can see that that will likely get worse.
5: Oh, Lord.
3: Yeah. So I agree with you. They're not going to disappear overnight, but I'm just saying we are also going to suffer as they go down.
5: So taking all of that together, do you think that this settlement, which the headlines would have you believe is a great big win for the state attorneys general, a big win for all of us who want to see some meaningful consequences for this era of social media impunity, is it a win?
3: I mean, I hate to be wishy-washy, but the reality is it's kind of a medium-sized win. These companies have gotten away for so long with hiding behind the immunity that was granted in the 1996 telecom law that said they weren't liable for the content that was published on their sites. And so they really have not faced legal consequences for most of their behavior. It's worth noting also that there's still much more to come. I think there's more than 200,000 individual lawsuits against Meta that it's basically consolidating to these mass torts that could also be another huge multi-billion dollar settlement. So we have to hope that maybe all these little pieces do work to constrain them. And I hope, and this is really where I'm getting super optimistic, that it might even allow for other kinds of competition.
5: Like what?
3: I mean, I think like the best case scenario for social media, in my opinion, is that we would have much more control over it, right? We would have a decentralized network like what Blue Sky promised to be, but hasn't really turned out to be, where you would have the ability to bring your followers with you to a new platform. And you could choose platforms based on content moderation, that you could choose your algorithm. Like I want my feed to just be puppies and rainbows, you know? And we basically used to have the remote control, right? That was the iconic thing where we changed channels and we controlled our TV consumption. We actually gave the remote control to the companies and they decide what's in our feed and what we will listen to and watch. And I want that control back. So I think that comes from competition from new platforms emerging. I don't know that this compliance regime is going to make that easier, though, unfortunately. So, yeah, I'm trying to be optimistic in the face of pessimism.
5: It's not your job to bring us false optimism, but thank you for translating this head scratcher of a settlement. Julia, thanks so much.
3: Thanks so much for having me. This has been great.
5: Julia Angwin is an investigative journalist and founder of Proof News, a nonprofit journalism studio.
6: Coming up, your kid's new best friend at elementary school that they just can't stop talking about. It might just be a chatbot.
5: This is On the Media.
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24: This is On the Media. I'm Brooke Gladstone.
5: And I'm Michael Ellinger. Last week, the first and second largest school districts in the country put the brakes on AI in the classroom.
25: New York City's mayor, Zoran Mamdani, just announcing that there's going to be a one-year ban on students using AI tools in pre-K through the eighth grade.
26: Now, the LA Unified School District is blocking students from using AI on school-issued devices. The ban will stay in place for at least the rest of the school year.
5: This comes after months of growing pushback from parents.
27: If you're a parent who doesn't want your kid exposed to AI in school, this video is for you.
28: I think AI in schools has actually reached the level of public health emergency.
5: One of those concerned parents is our own OTM producer, Molly Rosen. She has a 2-year-old and is contemplating a future in which her child goes to school and spends his days on a small laptop talking to a computer. To talk through her fears, Molly spoke to New Yorker staff writer Jessica Winter about her recent article titled, What Will It Take to Get AI Out of Schools? This conversation took place before the moratoriums in New York and LA. Winter said she'd always warned her kids to avoid AI, but things changed abruptly when her daughter brought home a new Chromebook from school.
29: We realized that it was installed with the Google Gemini suite of AI tools. I immediately thought, well, we'll just turn them off, but we couldn't. We couldn't turn them off. You needed administrative privileges to turn them off. So she just kept dismissing the prompts and they kept coming up again. This was a real conflict for me because suddenly what I've been teaching my kids about AI seemed to be in direct, active opposition to what my daughter was being given in school.
30: You write, I heard the tap, tap of the cloven hooves approaching our doorstep when your daughter came home with this Chromebook with the AI tools installed on it. Tell me a little bit more about what these features offered to do for her.
29: She had done a slideshow on the history of the printing press, which is really on the nose when you're talking about AI as this revolutionary technology. Just as an experiment, we decided to run this slideshow that she had made through these new AI tools to see what would happen. And my heart sunk because it did create out of her 10-year-old vision of what a slideshow should look like. Something very clean and professional and streamlined. It looked good. It was easy to read. The images were apt. The typography was historically correct. I mean, it was perfect in its way.
30: You write that comparing the two slideshows felt like the mother-daughter pool race in Mommy Dearest, with Gemini playing the role of Joan Crawford.
31: I'm bigger and I'm faster. I will always beat you.
29: The point of a 10-year-old creating a slideshow about the history of the printing press is not to create the most beautiful professional slideshow you've ever seen, telling you things you never would have known about the printing press. That's not the point of it. What's good about the project is that the fifth grader is learning something and taking pride in her work. And to me, and to many, many people with whom I spoke for this piece, this AI-generated slideshow just had absolutely nothing to do with any of those processes.
30: About 80% of teachers say that their school district provides Google Chromebooks, and this is according to a recent New York Times survey. The Chromebook is kind of the problem.
29: In the early 2010s, Google decided to make a very aggressive effort to implant itself and its technology in schools. And the device at the forefront of this effort was the Chromebook and all the free apps that can come with a Chromebook. Part of the case that Google made for the Chromebook was really a proto-AI, proto-chatbot, proto-LLM case. And that case was, kids just don't need to learn as much stuff as they used to. You can see Google executives saying things like that 15 years ago.
2: When I was a young person growing up in Virginia, I had to memorize the 50 counties. Why was that memorization so important? If I can carry a device that has that piece of information and everything else in the world with me at all time.
29: And today, of course, you can see AI proponents saying the same things, same kinds of things.
30: Yes. And I have to say, I went to library school. I trained to be a librarian back in 2013. And at that time, everything was about digital literacy. You know, students growing up today are going to live in a world where they apply for jobs online, they do their taxes online, all this stuff. And if they don't have some level of digital literacy, they will be left behind. And I feel like right now I am observing as rapidly that ground is shifting from digital literacy to AI literacy. I have my gut feelings about whether using AI in school is good or bad, but what does the actual research say?
29: There's three buckets of concern. One is obviously cognitive. Research shows that AI use potentially causes forms of cognitive atrophy in heavy users.
30: That doesn't sound good.
29: So people who use chatbots, they're not relying as much on their working memory, on their own judgment, on their own history, you know, their own selves. And instead, they're ceding that authority and that kind of cognitive muscle maintenance to AI. So that's an adult with a full-grown brain. Imagine the effects on a brain that isn't even close to being fully developed. And we do have to simply imagine those effects because there is not a ton of research on the use of AI in early educational settings, which is itself a concern. Why is AI being introduced so rapidly in schools without more research and without more peer-reviewed argument in its favor? So that's number one. Number two is social-emotional. This objection is based around the idea that with AI, human interactions are taking a backseat to kids staring at screens and interacting with chatbots. That can have real consequences for social-emotional development. And so that brings us to the third category, the third objection, which is that AI makes things very neat and efficient. And the learning process is not and cannot be neat and efficient. It takes time. It's a series of steps. You can't take shortcuts. And children need to be writing their own stories and drawing their own pictures with their own little hands. And they do not need and should not have a machine to do that work for them because their work is enough.
30: So now this brings me to this question of what can we do about this? You document in your article that the New York City Department of Education had begun soliciting feedback on its preliminary guidelines for using AI in K-12 classrooms, and it included this declaration. The question is not whether AI belongs in schools. The question is whether we will collectively build a system that governs AI to serve every student and every stakeholder. Why do you call this a rhetorical suplex?
29: So the way this conversation is typically framed is that we have one of two choices, that on the one hand, we can decide to just introduce AI into schools willy-nilly with no concern about possible repercussions and have a lot of regrets about it later, or we can do this in a very responsible way and implement AI and education in a way that everyone can feel good about and that will set children up for a bright future where they're not left behind in the great technological revolution that's unfolding, right? That to me is a false binary. I don't think that those are the two choices in front of us. I think the choices in front of us are, does this technology belong in schools or does it not? And I think another binary worth bringing up is where the money is. The proponents of AI in classrooms tend to be the people in the institutions with a material stake in the outcome. The people on the other side of this debate, the educators and teachers and increasingly students who oppose the presence of AI in classrooms, they don't have any material stake in this at all. Their stake is ethical, environmental, cognitive. No one's paying them to stay up late researching this stuff or reaching out to elected officials or organizing or leafleting or coming to protest rallies in the middle of the summer when school isn't even in session. And there's no money awaiting them at the end of this if they succeed. I think that that gets overlooked in our coverage of these issues when it should often be front and center.
30: I have to be totally honest with you. That argument that kids are going to be left behind, I would say 90% of the time when I envision a future that I want for my son, it does not involve him sitting at school on a Chromebook with an AI chatbot helping him write his essays. And I would say there's like 10% of the time when those anxieties and worries that I feel about so many things as a parent creep in. And I worry, what if AI does become super important in his future life, in getting a job? And what if he doesn't learn the things he needs to know about how to use AI and these other kids are way ahead of him? You know what I mean? Like, I just feel like it's preying upon the insecurities that come with being a parent. Do you ever have these doubts?
29: Never. And I'll tell you why. Let's unpack what you just said, because I understand where you're coming from. I really do. Let's unpack it.
30: Yeah.
29: What would he be left behind from? What would the kids on the chatbots and asking Claude questions, what are they getting that your son wouldn't be getting?
30: How to query chatbots, how to ask them things in a way that will get you results, how to put different tools together in stacks so that you're making AI agents who then can do all these tasks for you. This is what I imagine would be the argument for AI literacy.
29: And I think there's a great argument to be made for some of those tasks at the high school level. Mm. And I think it's vitally important that students get some kind of early education in the risks of AI, the fact that these are very dangerous tools potentially for children and young people who have mental health issues. We know that there have been multiple lawsuits now related to children who have committed suicide after interacting with chatbots. So that's vitally important, that safety-related education. And I think that can be approached much as we approach sex education, really, at the sixth or seventh or eighth grade level. There's a concept that I love and that I want to learn more about and write about in the future called embodied learning, which is the idea that kids learn better if their learning is embodied. If they're not typing the letters and they just magically appear on the screen, but they're actually making the letters. They're holding the pencil and they understand that when the pencil presses on the paper, it makes a word and the words create a story and they've made it. Their thoughts have been created and made by them into a tangible object that they can then hold up and read. And I think people should feel free and liberated in feeling very sentimental and romantic about this stuff. I would like to romanticize these processes because they're beautiful and they're special and they're perfect the way they are, and they can't be replaced. And so whatever your son is doing that isn't engaging with a chatbot or whatever it might be, it's probably going to be closer to that kind of embodied learning than anything that an ed tech company might be able to give to him. And if we're looking at this in a more bloodless, utilitarian, what am I getting out of this? Well, I think you're getting a more fully developed person who can think for himself, who has confidence in his own ideas, who has confidence in his own mastery and his ability to do things for himself rather than outsourcing them and fostering dependency on an ed tech product.
30: We have covered the various moral panics that have inevitably arisen with the invention of each new technology. Do you think there's a chance that there's an element of moral panic here around AI, or do you think there's something about AI that makes it different?
29: The use of that word panic implies that parents and educators who are concerned about AI are responding in a way that's purely reactive or exaggerated or hasty. And I would use the word emergency. I think that these advocates perceive correctly that this is either an emergency or it has the potential to become an emergency. I would also flip this around and make the observation that the panic can be observed on the other side too. Every time that a pro-AI proponent says your kid is going to be left behind, that smacks of panic to me, because there is so much at stake. There's so much money at stake. There's so much potential wealth and success at stake if AI can be implemented into classrooms at the level that these companies are aspiring to. So no, I don't see moral panic here. I see an appropriate level of concern and action.
30: Jessica, thank you very much.
29: Thank you so much.

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1: That's it for this week's show. On the Media is produced by Molly Rosen, Rebecca Clark Callender, and Candace Wong. Travis Mannin is our video producer.
2: Our technical director is Jennifer Munson, with engineering from Jared Paul. Eloise Blondio is our senior producer, and our executive producer is Katya Rogers. On the Media is produced by WNYC. I'm Brooke Gladstone.
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3: The weather forecast for Yuma today is sunny and breezy with the high near 104. Heat index values as high as 114. Mostly clear tonight with low around 83. Sunny in Quartzsite and breezy with the high near 105. Mostly clear tonight with low around 82. And sunny in Parker with the high near 105. Mostly clear tonight with low around 83.
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5: Coming up on the Arts Hour with me, Nikki Beatty, two Oscar winners, Sandra Bullock and Nicole Kidman, on resurrecting practical magic. But will the sequel be cursed or spellbinding?
6: It turns out that the curse wasn't cured or solved the way that they thought, in that it's actually a generational thing. But what she's done is hide her children's truth from them, where they don't know what their power is, so it puts them in danger, which, as a mom, you want to protect your kids.
5: Heartstopper creator Alice Oseman on writing the smash comic books, the global hit Netflix series, and now the movie. And US actor Dominic Sessa talks about playing a young Anthony Bourdain in the movie Tony. Also on the show, double Pulitzer Prize winning novelist Colson Whitehead on his Harlem trilogy, and my conversation with Radhe Chuggi, one of India's most exciting and acclaimed Bharatanatyam dancers. All that and more coming up on the Arts Hour.
7: Live from NPR News in Washington, I'm Linda Kenyon. Iraq's government says it is investigating after Iran-backed militias are accused of attacking a key Saudi oil pipeline. The drone strikes shut down Saudi Arabia's east-west pipeline, an alternative to the Strait of Hormuz. April Longley, a senior fellow at the Washington Institute and an expert on Yemen, says this attack has far-reaching implications.
8: The Iranians and the Houthis want to create a new reality in the region, a new status quo, where they control these critical choke points, where they push the U.S. out of the region. So the order, the regional order, is in flux, and they have a vision for where it wants to go. Now, in terms of the next few weeks, I think they feel like they have the wind at their back, and so they're probably going to try to consolidate the gains they've made on the coast and maybe push into more territory in Yemen.
7: President Trump said Iran was probably responsible for the pipeline attack. The leaders of Anthropic and OpenAI are both urging caution. Anthropic CEO Dario Amodei says the industry should slow down. NPR's Shannon Bond reports.
9: In a new essay, Amodei says AI companies should deliberately slow the pace at which they improve their models' capabilities because the technology is advancing so quickly. He says he's worried about a recent incident where rival OpenAI's agents went rogue and hacked another company. Amodei says labs need to embed third-party evaluators to report incidents and track safety practices, and that Anthropic will do so. He's also calling for international cooperation around AI development. Public warnings about AI safety are mounting after the recent resignation of an Anthropic researcher who warned the AI industry is not acting responsibly. Shannon Bond, NPR News.
7: Anthropic is a financial supporter of NPR. For decades, the automotive supply chain in the U.S. and Canada has been tightly woven together. But as NPR's Willa Rubin reports, the renewed trade war is putting pressure on the companies that make auto parts.
10: All kinds of parts are made by businesses that take other parts, machine them into something new, and sell them to big car makers who turn them into a car. And for decades, because many of North America's car supply chains have been built as one ecosystem, parts have moved across the border fairly easily. But new tariffs make that more expensive. Here is Jim Gerald, the CEO.

0: 14th from 4 to 6 p.m. at the historic Yuma Theater. 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
1: 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It's 3 o'clock. The weather forecast for Yuma today is sunny and breezy with the high near 104. Heat index values as high as 114. Mostly clear tonight with low around 83. Sunny in Quartzsite and breezy with the high near 105. Mostly clear tonight with low around 82. And sunny in Parker with the high near 105. Mostly clear tonight with low around 83.
2: Today on the New Yorker Radio Hour, the activist and former NFL quarterback, Colin Kaepernick. Are you saying that teams were willing to suffer a less good quarterback in order to just avoid the political heartache that you might give them?
3: Absolutely. Mm-hmm. And I also think they overblew the thought around the impact that it would have, because I think they only looked at it from the perspective of white fans.
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4: Live from NPR News in Washington, I'm Linda Kenyon. President Trump is in Dublin, Ireland, speaking to business leaders. The president reflected on his earlier controversial comments supporting reunification of Ireland.
5: I gave a nice answer, I think. We'll read about it tomorrow. You know? That's one of those questions where no matter what you say, no matter how well you say it, there's no good answer, right? There are about four or five. I could tell you some other ones, but I'm not going to get you started.
4: The president's comment on reunification touched off protests in Dublin. The topic has been sensitive given historical tensions and violence. The Justice Department says an Afghan woman has been deported from the U.S. after she conceded to being a, quote, alien terrorist. It marks the first time the government has brought a case before the Alien Terrorist Removal Court. NPR's Ava Berger has more.
6: In July, U.S. authorities arrested 47-year-old Nazira Hajizadeh in Texas for allegedly supporting an ISIS-inspired terrorist plot. Hajizadeh came to the U.S. in 2018 as a legal permanent resident. Last year, her son and son-in-law were convicted of plotting an attack on Election Day 2024. U.S. authorities say Hajizadeh worked to, quote, radicalize her family. Instead of bringing charges against her, for the first time ever, the Justice Department brought her to the Alien Terrorist Removal Court, created in 1996. Hajizadeh waived her rights to challenge detention and agreed to the deportation. Her attorneys say they were unable to see classified evidence in the case, and they are, quote, confident a judge will find the court unconstitutional. Ava Berger, NPR News.
4: North Korea has launched multiple missiles into the ocean following U.S., South Korean, and Japanese joint military exercises. NPR's Anthony Kuhn reports.
7: South Korea's Joint Chiefs of Staff say the short-range ballistic missiles were launched from the east coast town of Wonsan and flew eastward some 250 miles into the sea. South Korea's National Security Office held an emergency meeting to discuss the launch and criticized it as a violation of UN Security Council resolutions. The launch comes a day after the U.S., South Korea, and Japan wrapped up joint drills, which North Korea called provocative and warned would trigger unspecified countermeasures. Last month, President Trump ordered U.S.-South Korean joint drills shortened in an apparent attempt to restart diplomacy with North Korea, but Pyongyang dismissed the move as insufficient. Anthony Kuhn, NPR News, Seoul.
4: This was the fourth such launch since early last month. Diesel prices in the U.S. have hit another record high amid the war against Iran. AAA reports the national average is nearly $6.06. That's up from $5.85 last week. 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

0: Well, our program is produced today by Nikki Meek. Special thanks today to Judy Melanick, Wes Lowry, Melissa Franklin, and David Morin. 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Thanks, as always, to our program's co-founder, Mr. Tori Malatia. You know, I know it's been a week since Labor Day, but Tori is still reminiscing about how much fun he had.
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3: 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Mostly clear in Yuma this evening with low around 83, gusts as high as 20 miles per hour, mostly sunny tomorrow with the high near 105. Mostly clear in Quartzsite this evening and breezy with the low around 82, sunny and breezy tomorrow with the high near 105. And mostly clear in Parker tonight with low around 83, sunny and breezy tomorrow with a high near 105.
4: That was quite a contrast from how he talked about other European leaders who Trump says failed to help the U.S. in its war with Iran.
5: President Trump is at his golf